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1: Feel that? 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And it's back on CBC Gem, with six fierce clubs battling all season long for glory. From coast to coast, Canada's first professional women's soccer league is bringing the heat. 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
2: Radiolab wrestles with the dark side of human nature and asks whether it's something we can ever really understand or fully escape, being bad. What lurks in the shadows? And what might that badness tell us about ourselves and our neighbors? Radiolab, after the news.
3: From CBC News, The World This Hour, I'm Neil Herland. Four Canadian passengers from the cruise ship at the center of a hantavirus outbreak are back in Canada tonight. They're headed to BC, where they will self-isolate under the close watch of local health officials. So far, none of them have shown any symptoms of the illness, Chiane Desjardins reports.
4: After weeks stuck on a cruise ship dealing with a hantavirus outbreak,

0: satisfying.
1: Yes, I did need to kill. I needed to kill her because of that.
2: Wait, what?
3: I just needed to kill because of that. And then he just trails off.

You're listening to the Sunday Magazine. I'm Pia Chattopadhyay. Well, the FIFA World Cup is a month away, and with nearly 50 teams on the pitch, how do you pick which one to cheer for? Some fans go with their home country or one with ancestral connections. Some cheer for favorite players or teams with impressive stats. And some among you go by vibes. We played into that idea for our latest That's Puzzling Listener Challenge. We asked you to invent a word for the act of picking the World Cup team you're cheering for based solely on the color of their uniforms. Here's some of what you've concocted thus far. Naren Stewart on Denman Island, BC, gave us a mashup of preference, hue, and uniform, and got prefa-huniformity. Wellington Miles in Ottawa was inspired by hooliganism and came up with huliganism. And of course, hue is H-U-E. Suzanne Taylor in Toronto went with chromopatria. Philly Markowitz in Owen Sound, Ontario, sent in spectrum tatering and spectrum tatership. Jennifer Johnson gave us gung hue, like gung ho, but the ho has been swapped out for H-U-E, hue. Peter Zanette went with color acupia, a cornucopia of color-based fandom.

0: That's Broken Social Scene with Not Around Anymore. It is from their first new album in 9 years, Remember the Humans. That's it for us this week on the Sunday Magazine. Our team is Sarah Joyce Battersby, Levi Garber, Howard Goldenthal, Andrea Huang, Pete Mitten, and Austin Pomeroy. Our senior producer is Danielle Grogan. Our executive producer is Brian Colton. I'm Pia Chattopadhyay. Happy Mother's Day. Thank you for lending us your ear. Till next Sunday.
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6: Just asking. What's in the news? How's your finances? Health? Relationships? You have questions, and with the help of experts, we try and make sense of it all. Let's figure it out together. Just Asking with Saroja Coelho, the Encore Edition, is coming up right after the news.
7: From CBC News, The World This Hour, I'm Neil Herland. We begin in British Columbia. A plane carrying four Canadians from Spain's Canary Islands landed in Victoria tonight. The four were passengers on that cruise ship where three people died after being infected with hantavirus. Philip Lee Shannock reports.
8: Now back in Canada, after weeks aboard an adventure cruise at the center of a global health scare, four Canadians from the MV Hondius will isolate in British Columbia, monitored daily for symptoms of the deadly hantavirus.
9: We've been through things that are very serious like this.
8: BC's provincial health officer, Dr. Bonnie Henry, says all four so far are asymptomatic.
9: These people are not infected. Right now, they're people who've had a potential exposure to hantavirus.
8: Henry said they'll spend their isolation in pre-arranged lodgings at an undisclosed location. But while she understands the concern, she says the risk to public health is low.
9: They won't be out in the community. They won't be having contact with people. I have no concerns about them being in any of our communities here in BC.
8: They will isolate and be monitored daily for 21 days, which could be extended up to 42 days if required. Philip Shannock, CBC News, Toronto.
7: We've got breaking news from the U.S. Health officials say one of the 17 Americans from the cruise ship has tested positive for hantavirus but has no symptoms. U.S. President Donald Trump is rejecting Iran's latest response to a U.S. peace proposal, calling it totally unacceptable. And in an interview tonight with the CBS News program 60 Minutes, Israeli Prime Minister Benjamin Netanyahu says the war isn't over.
10: I think it accomplished a great deal, but it's not over because there's still nuclear material, enriched uranium that has to be taken out of Iran. There's still enrichment sites that have to be dismantled. There are still proxies that Iran supports.

educated on how to deal with AI content coming in your direction that might not be authentic, that might not be a real exchange with your neighbor or with someone who has a different political opinion with you from you, that that is a nation building project in itself, that we are connecting with each other by being what Mika has described as

0: Thanks to producer Rose Kerr, senior producer James Bullen, and sound engineer Isabella Troppiano. I'm Sana Qadar. Thanks for listening. I'll catch you next week for episode 2 of Forensic.
1: That was All in the Mind, produced by Australia's Radio National. I'm Saroja Coelho. 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After the news, we're back with Living Planet from Germany's DW.
2: 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It follows

0: This episode of Living Planet was researched and produced by Natalie Muller. It was edited and soundscaped by me, Neil King. Our sound engineer was Michael Springer. What did you think of this episode? 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
2: In her home in Northern England, Nicola Baird is scrolling through social media on her phone when a post stops her.
3: It looked like a poor Ugandan gentleman holding a dog with a bone exposed from his leg.

0: become the strongest temptation that this life entails. That of not thinking anymore.
1: We need her now, I think, in part because there's such a state of rabid intoxication in the political climate that her kind of fearless calm and lucidity is important. She's the thinker who asks most clearly, what is it to have an independent thought? What is it to think for yourself?
0: It's only on Saturday afternoon and Sunday that a few memories and shreds of ideas return to me. And I remember that I am also a thinking being. Revolt is impossible except for momentary flashes. We are like horses who hurt themselves as soon as they pull on their bits. And we bow our heads. We even lose consciousness of the situation. Any reawakening of thought is then painful.
2: Simone Weil lived her philosophy. From refusing to eat chocolate when she was a child, to be in solidarity with French soldiers during World War I, to joining the anti-fascist resistance in the trenches during the Spanish Civil War.
1: She's a radical thinker, and by radical I mean someone who goes to the root of things with a kind of intransigent, almost ferocious determination to get you to see things that most of us slide by.
3: So much of what Simone Weil is about is the core of asking another human being, what are you going through? And to actually be able to listen to them, to be able to hear how they respond, and then to recreate the world with that person in a way that will help them go through that thing that is oppressing them. And we really need to be able to step back, to listen, to hear them, and then to act together to co-create the world with that other person.
2: That act of co-creation is often hindered by the day-to-day demands of work, like the grueling factory work Weil describes. It's also curtailed by the political structures we create for ourselves. Weil came to believe that the political parties of her day were similar to those factory machines. In an essay she wrote shortly before her death in 1943, at the age of just 34, she argued that while political parties purport to be democratic, they're actually dangerous.
0: Democracy, majority rule are not good in themselves. They are a means toward goodness, and their effectiveness is uncertain.
2: Simone Weil was a child during World War I, and through her teens and into adulthood, she witnessed the horrors that transpired as democratic European nations succumbed to charismatic fascist leaders.
4: Reading her work gives us, I think, a foundation for a different way of thinking about political movements and political action, especially in a situation that, similar to her times, with the rise of right-wing political parties, with sort of first ideas of fascism that we're seeing reflections of and echoes of now, that we can approach our political situation as one that maybe can't be resolved immediately, but that doesn't prevent us and can't prevent us from acting to try and change it. Even if we don't think we can, we have to try.
2: Regardless of whether you think of her as a radical anarchist or a modern saint, Simone Weil has prescient insight that can help us better understand the current political climate.
5: At this moment, we're a few weeks after a certain American election
4: event.
5: How would you describe the state of your feelings of anxiety around the situation now?
4: Yeah, I think that my feelings of anxiety have not necessarily raised in any substantial way, but I think that a lot of that is sort of because of my own professional cynicism rather than the reality of what is coming.
2: Ideas producer Nicola Lukšić brings us the radical and relevant thought of Simone Weil.

Simone Weil wanted people to think for themselves and to think of others. And she believed that profound empathy is the key to building a more just world. The clatter, exertion, and humiliation of factory work revealed to her just how difficult that ideal can be. You're listening to Ideas. I'm Nahla Ayed.

0: would allow them to deliberate freely and come up with a true sense, a shared sense of what is true and what is false, what is just and what is unjust.
1: I have another quote. Okay, so in fact, and with very few exceptions, when a man joins a party, he submissively adopts a mental attitude which he will express later on with words such as a monarchist, as a socialist, I think that it is so comfortable. It amounts to having no thoughts at all. Nothing is more comfortable than not having to think.
2: And so you think if she were looking at the situation in the United States right now and the way the Republican Party has evolved, would her observations then be bang on?
0: I think there's no doubt that the Republican Party and the administration now is a movement with an ideology, and above all, with a clearly defined enemy. I mean, its enemy is liberalism. Its enemy is political correctness. Its enemy is pretty well everything I happen to believe, but that's not relevant to this. And pretty well everything I'm pretty sure that Simone Veil believed, but that's also that's a judgment of mine. To the degree that a political party is taken over by a charismatic leader who subordinates everybody to his message, to the degree that that party uses that message as essentially a weapon of war in an ideological battle whose purpose is to destroy the other side intellectually, yeah, Simone Veil is saying this is a danger to freedom, because it's a danger, first of all, to free thought. If you lose free thought, you then eventually lose everything that goes with freedom, namely the institutions that sustain it. And that makes her work pertinent and relevant to our day.
2: For Simone Veil, one way to safety-proof the political system was to get rid of political parties, whose goal, she argued, was ever-expanding growth. But her proposal to abolish political parties doesn't sit well with Michael Ignatieff.
0: She's anti-institutional. I think that's my problem. You can't do this on your own. You have to be in collectivities, difficult as they are, namely political parties, that force you to broker, that force you to compromise, that force you to figure out, okay, so what do we do together? Because you can't do this stuff on your own. You have to do it with others if you're going to have any weight, influence, and a chance of influencing events. And so there's a kind of willed unrealism in her, which is irritating. I mean, it's part of what's wonderful about her. She just doesn't care what other people keep telling her. You know, she says, it's the sort of cussed stubbornness of Simone that I kind of admire, but I want to argue. I want to sit down with her in a cafe and say, come on, Simone, get real. Exactly, get real.
2: But he does agree with Veil's insistence that to make a more just world, we have to do a better job of understanding each other, hearing each other out.
0: I'd add another quote, if you'll allow me. True attention is a thing so difficult for any human creature, so violent, that any emotional disturbance can derail it. One must always endeavor strenuously to protect one's inner faculty of judgment against the turmoil of personal hopes and fears. It's a very live sense of what it is, what a struggle it is to think for yourself. That's what I take from her over and over again.
2: And so what does attention mean to Simone Veil?
1: So attention for Simone Veil is about being open to the world. It is an ability to be open to what's going on around you, to consenting with this openness to the world as it's appearing before you. It could be said that this is a passive attention, but it's really not passive. It's incredibly active to be this open, to be this attentive to the surrounding world. If I do it with this openness and this attention on this higher level, I am also allowing myself to be something more than just this small, ego-driven version of myself. I'm allowing myself this openness and this expansion And this, Simone Weil says,

0: is a connection to the divine, but more importantly, it's a connection to the ethical good. So in cultivating this type of attention, I'm then able to turn to another human being, to see them suffering, to ask them what they are going through, and then be able to be open and listen, to be able to hear that answer from them. So this is the process of what Bay refers to as decreation, or this self-abnegation through which I, in a sense, am held ransom to the other. I step back so that the other can exist.
1: And so how does this work on just in a practical way? Say I'm walking down the street in my own little bubble of comfort or wherever I am within the machinery of my society. What do I need to do to break that?
0: So as I'm paying attention to the other, I'm walking down the street, I see someone else. If the attention is genuine, if I am able to, and I get to this point of being able to genuinely pay attention by cultivating, by practicing it over and over again, to genuinely see this person, it's not as if I then say, oh, okay, I see them. What do you need? Oh, you need a coffee. Oh, I'll run to Tim Hortons. I'll grab you a coffee. It's what if it was me who was there in that spot? And everyone was just walking by as if it didn't matter, but I was thirsty or I was hungry and there was no one who was helping me. What would I do then? What if it was my mother? These types of questions, this is the level that she's asking us to engage with the other. What do I do in that situation? So it's a terrifying situation to put yourself in.
1: What is the relationship between attention and then participation in politics?
0: According to her essay on the abolition of all political parties, attention is something that stops us from joining political parties, because if we are paying attention, then we're going to disagree with things that the party is saying. We are going to push back against it. And then suddenly, if I disagree with my party, well, then in fact, I am not a part of that party because I disagree on these fundamental issues. So in that sense, attention bars us. But at the same time, she recognizes we need to be a part of these collectivities. We need to be a part of these political systems in order to enact change. So can we move within them, drawing in the marginalized voices, while still attempting to pay attention to the world? Her suggestion is the political party structure as it is needs to be abolished in order for us to actually be attentive in creating the political world that we would want to live in.
1: That would probably elicit a lot of chaos. So this is why you say, okay, some people think of her as utopian.
0: Yes, absolutely.
1: What would happen? Say we wipe out all political parties tomorrow, then what? We just listen to each other attentively?
0: Yes. So here, you're absolutely right. This is where we have the utopian dimension. Rather than seeing it as this utopia, I would say that we need to consider how it is that we create structures where this ethical imperative can be at the core. In a lot of ways, they defies certainly anarchist thinkers who really believe that everything, all political structures altogether should be abolished. She's more conservative than that. She really is, at the end of the day, more of a reformist in her thought. She has this very firebrand reaction to all political parties being abolished, but that doesn't necessarily mean that all political structures need to be abolished. But we need to be rethinking their organization. And could that happen through reform? For Vey, I think so.

0: Reformist? Maybe. Scott Rittner sees Bay's call for action through the lens of a pessimist, a revolutionary pessimist.
1: Revolutionary pessimism, I say, is this idea of action without expectation. And by expectation, I mean expectation of success. There's a great union chant that a lot of people do at pickets and all sorts of things, and at sports games now too. I believe that we will win. I don't believe that we will win. We can't look historically and say like, yeah, I believe that we will win. Like, no, we have to be prepared to lose as well. No one's coming to save us. We can't expect that someone or something will appear on the scene and make everything right. And we can't expect that even the actions that we take will make everything right. So Vey, I think, from her earlier moments, her earliest writings in 1932, 1934, skeptical about this idea of revolution. She doesn't think that it will necessarily succeed. And she says that because she sees the Soviet Union as a failure of its ideas. She sees the rise of fascism in Italy and Germany and Hungary and other places and France. And she says, like, we can lose. We probably will lose. More often than not, revolutionary changes take one form of oppression and replace it with another. And we can't anticipate that it will be different going forward. So we have to be prepared then to try and change society for the better, maybe fail to do it for the better, and then continue to try and change it rather than accepting what happens because we want it to be what we thought it was going to be.
2: Right. She wrote that we must prefer hell to an imaginary paradise.
1: Yeah, that's one of my favorite quotes from her. We must prefer a real hell to an imaginary paradise. We have to live in the world. And I think that this is one of the reasons that she does never take baptism. She's never able to or willing to embrace the Catholic belief that what we're living for is a place in heaven. She doesn't want a place in heaven. She wants the world to be different than it is, even if it's still bad. We can't act towards our afterlife. We have to act towards our life and towards the life of everybody around us.
2: And that's very practical.
1: It's very practical.
2: And very real.
1: Yeah.
2: Tangible.
1: Yeah. It's a to put it in sort of political theory terms, it's a materialist philosophy. Materialist in the sense of worldly. You can touch it.
2: Yes.
1: It's physical.
2: So the one tangible thing she would say one could do is to figure out how to love your neighbor and empathize with them in the mm-hmm. real world.
1: Yeah. And sympathize too. Right? There's both empathy and sympathy.
2: If we were to beam her into the 21st century now, what do you think she would advise to those hoping to revitalize the health of their democracies?
3: I think it's tremendously perilous to become a ventriloquist for Simone Veil more than 80 years after her death. I don't think you should. I think what you should do is read her and draw your own extrapolations. And I think the single thing I take from her is the tremendous importance for your personal integrity and for your political integrity to think for yourself and know what you think is true and know what you think is just, know what you think is unjust, know what you think is untrue, and simply holding on.

0: down to those simple ideas is crucial to any form of judgment that you're going to make in politics or your personal life. And she's fantastic about that. She's so clear and honest and insistent. And what I like about her particularly is she knows it's bloody difficult. You know, she's never giving advice from some up in the sky. She's been there. She's had to struggle herself to find out what she thinks. And that's moving and inspiring.
1: Simone Weil died before the end of World War II, before she could see whether her ideas would take hold in the broader world. The cause of her death is contested. She'd contracted tuberculosis and was hospitalized in London. But her illness was compounded by her insistence that she wouldn't, and then eventually couldn't, eat more than what she believed were the rations in Nazi-occupied France. The coroner at the sanatorium where she died declared her death a suicide. Her close friends and family disagreed. The vast majority of her essays and writing were published after her death. Many have since interpreted her as an anarchist, a utopian, a mystic, a materialist. Catherine Lawson adds another way of characterizing Simone Weil, an optimistic realist.
2: I think about her as very similar to this kind of notion of either a utopian pessimist or a revolutionary pessimist, but kind of coming from the opposite side. So in the center, you end up with the same thing, namely being able to find action in an impossible situation, to continue moving forward, to find hope or love, even in the worst moments possible. At the core of her philosophy, what Weil is really doing is connecting us to love. And in a lot of ways, this divine love, we could say the good, we could say God. I think we do need to have something of the divine in this for Weil. But it is the heart of what she is doing. And there's so much suffering within her thought. There's so much suffering in the world all around her that she really deeply feels. But why is it that we feel suffering and pain? It's because we know beauty. It's because we know love. We know relationships. And finally, Weil is also very inspired, not just by Christianity, but by the Bhagavad Gita. And one of the lines that I think is really helpful in thinking about Weil's position from the Bhagavad Gita, you have a right to perform your duty, but never to the fruits of your actions. For Weil, in performing her duty, in doing what we have to do in the world, we've already found that divine love. We've already found that connection to the other. We are already creating a better world. So are we going to get the fruits of our actions in a way that we would want to? Maybe, maybe not. In a sense, that's none of our business. All we can do are the actions. And so in this way, if we can achieve those actions, which we can, then we've won. This is where I see the optimism in it. So I could see if we're focused on the fruits, yes, we might be a little pessimistic about where we're going, but we can always act. And in that way, she is absolutely an optimist.
3: The enduring insights of French philosopher Simone Weil. Thank you to all of our guests.
2: My name is Catherine Lawson, and I am a faculty fellow at King's University College in Halifax, Nova Scotia.
4: My name is Scott Rittner. I am a political theorist by training. I teach political science and first year of writing at University of Colorado in Boulder. And I'm a scholar of Simone Weil.
0: Hello, my name is Michael Ignatieff. I'm a Canadian professor of historical studies at Central European University in

0: Vienna. I used to be the rector here, and now I'm back in the classroom.
1: My name is Kitri Hervouet.
2: Who read the excerpts from Simone Weil's Factory Journal and on the abolition of all political parties. This episode was produced by Nicola Lukšić. Technical production, Emily Chiarvesio and Sam McNulty. Our web producer is Lisa Ayuso. The senior producer for Ideas is Nicola Lukšić. The executive producer is Greg Kelly, and I'm Nala Ayed.
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0: This is CBC News. From CBC Toronto, it is 5:30 in Toronto, 7 degrees and cloudy right now. Good morning, I'm Kirthana Sasidharan. U.S. health officials say an American citizen has tested positive for hantavirus but has no symptoms. The patient is one of 17 Americans who were on a cruise ship with an outbreak that killed three people. Here at home, a plane carrying four Canadians from that cruise ship arrived in British Columbia last night. As Caroline Bargoot reports, the Canadians are now in isolation.
1: The flight carrying the four Canadians touched down in Victoria, BC just after 6 p.m. Sunday. The end of a long journey that started in Tenerife, Spain, with a pit stop in Quebec to change planes. Bonnie Henry is British Columbia's provincial health officer.
2: I want to reassure people that we are taking every measure to minimize and eliminate any risk to people here in British Columbia.
1: She says the four Canadians on the MV Hondius have been isolating since May 4th and have not shown any symptoms of infection.
2: Public health protocols are in place, and this situation is being carefully managed every step of the way.
1: The federal government sent a chartered plane to pick up the Canadians from Spain. Public health officials were on board with them the whole time, monitoring their condition.
2: We are hoping that none of them are infected and that none of them will develop disease.
1: The Canadians will be isolating for 21 days, but health officials say that could be extended to a maximum of 42 days. Caroline Bargoot, CBC News, Vancouver.
0: Toronto police say a toddler has died after falling from a high-rise apartment building in North York. Officers were called just after noon Sunday to the area of Don Mills Road and Graydon Hall Drive. Toronto police say the child was pronounced dead at the scene. Police aren't releasing further information, including the toddler's age or gender. Their investigation is ongoing. Well, supporters of the Toronto Catholic School Board's language program are vowing to fight on 6 weeks after the province canceled in-class international language instruction at 44 Toronto Catholic schools. One trustee, Maria Rizzo, says she's organizing a campaign to bring back the controversial program. CBC Toronto's Mike Smee has the details.
3: For five decades, students at some Toronto Catholic schools have had a language class as part of the school day. Italian, Ukrainian, Mandarin. It depended on what the parents at that particular school chose. And with some, it was popular. Maria Rizzo is a former chair of the TCDSB.
4: This program is really important to the community. It's very cherished to the community.
3: Now she's rallying supporters, former MPs and MPPs, to push the province to revive the program. One of those supporters is CUPE's Val Di Gregorio, who represents the 77 language instructors scheduled to lose their jobs in the fall.
5: I'm actually very upset. Very upset because there was no conversations, no, you know, solutions, no other options.
3: The province says only core subjects, not language instruction, are allowed during the 300-minute school day, so the IL program must go. CBC Toronto reached out to Education Minister Paul Calandra. His office has not yet responded. Mike Smee, CBC News, Toronto.
0: Tomorrow is the deadline to fill out the census. The survey is rolled out every 5 years, and Statistics Canada has been mailing access codes to households across the country. As Thomas Daigle reports, completing the questionnaire is not optional.
6: The census has begun.
7: Despite an advertising blitz with Statistics Canada insisting the census is crucial.
6: Easy to fill out and completely confidential.
7: Social media posts have gone viral.
8: Census time here in Canada.
7: As users boast about refusing to fill out the questionnaire.
8: Send that off to the Liberals so they get the message.
7: Households that don't complete the census face fines of up to $500. But StatsCan Assistant Chief Statistician Jeff Bowlby says first,
9: we'll send text reminders, we'll send reminders by mail. Eventually we'll start calling or knocking on doors.
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7: Demographer Michael Hahn points out the data is used to determine essential services like hospitals and roads. Although tomorrow is considered Census Day, officials say Canadians won't face any consequence if they fill out the questionnaire in the coming weeks. Thomas Daigle, CBC News, Toronto.
0: A quick look at the weather for today. A mix of sun and cloud today with a chance of showers early this morning. Winds gusting up to 40 kilometers an hour late this morning, then becoming light this afternoon. The high today is 13. Tonight, it'll be partly cloudy, becoming clear this evening. The low will be +2 with a risk of frost. Right now in Toronto, 7 degrees and mostly cloudy.
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0: the BBC from our own correspondent. I'm Saroja Coelho. 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
1: Hello, you're listening to From Our Own Correspondent here on the BBC World Service. I'm Pascal Harter. Welcome to the programme. But first, we're in Moscow. The economic impact of 4 years of war is also filtering through to the Russian people. Steve Rosenberg has observed a marked shift in public feeling.
2: On several occasions recently, I've seen things which have made me think something rather unusual is happening right now inside Russia. For example, on my way to work at 6 o'clock in the morning, a couple of times now I've spotted heavily armed police removing manhole covers in the centre of Moscow and, with the help of sniffer dogs, inspecting what's below. On bridges near the Kremlin, I've seen masked soldiers armed with anti-drone guns that are set up on the back of trucks in case the heart of Russian power comes under aerial attack. But perhaps the most surprising thing I've seen is a joke. It appeared in Komsomolskaya Pravda, a popular tabloid that is fiercely loyal to the authorities, a very pro-Putin paper. And the joke went like this. We proudly present a new, modern Russian alphabet for our new reality. Printed below that was what looked like a regular Russian alphabet. It certainly began like one. A, B, V, G, D, Y. But when I took a closer look, I realized there was a hidden message in the jumble of characters. The remaining letters of this odd alphabet spelt out the following sentence. Crazy. When will this all be over? When will this all be over is just one of many similar questions I hear being asked more and more in Russia. When will the special military operation be over, people ask, a sign of the growing fatigue with Russia's war on Ukraine. When will food prices, gas and electricity bills finally stop rising? When will restrictions to our internet come to an end? Just across from the Kremlin, I can see something unusual happening outside the presidential administration building. Several dozen people are queuing up to submit a petition. They're calling on Vladimir Putin to end internet censorship in Russia. They oppose the shutdowns to mobile internet, which are now commonplace in many parts of the country. They criticize the government's decision to restrict access to popular messaging apps like WhatsApp and Telegram. On paper, at least, what they're doing here, petitioning the president, is completely legal. Russia's constitution enshrines the principle of free speech. But in an increasingly authoritarian Russia, publicly opposing government policy is not without risk. I can see that security officers with smartphones are videoing the petitioners. Among the people who've signed the petition and come to hand it in is Boris Nadezhdin. The opposition politician is a former Russian MP and local councillor. Boris tried to run against Vladimir Putin in the 2024 presidential election, but was barred from participating. He senses that something important has changed in Russia. People begin to understand, Boris tells me, that there is a direct connection between their everyday problems, like healthcare, food prices, problems with internet, and the politics of Vladimir Putin. And this is a new situation in Russia. But what is the consequence of that, I ask? Is there any consequence? After all, President Putin holds all the power in this country. There are no major protests. Boris responds to my question with a history lesson. A lot of people say to me, what can we do? We can do nothing, Boris says. But I've seen the same situation before. In the 1980s, many people said to me, the Soviet Communist Party will last forever. It didn't, of course. The Soviet Communist Party and the Soviet Union itself turned out to have a limited shelf life. Both collapsed and were consigned to history more than 3 decades ago. A cautionary tale, perhaps, for any Russian president and any political system here. Over his more than a quarter of a century in office, Vladimir Putin has amassed more personal power than any Russian leader since dictator Joseph Stalin. But today, there seems to be growing pressure on the president and on the system that has been constructed around him. President Putin

Putin's so-called special military operation has not gone at all to plan. Russia's war on Ukraine is now in its fifth year. There is no end in sight, and Russia has suffered massive losses on the battlefield. On the economy, even Russian state media concede that the country has built up serious problems. What's more, several public opinion agencies, including a state-run pollster, have reported a fall in the president's approval ratings. From business figures to bloggers, public criticism of the authorities, and in some cases of the president himself, has become more vocal. There is talk, too, of Kremlin clans competing for influence. Among the many unusual things I've witnessed recently are occasional newspaper articles accusing Russia's security agencies of operating a machine of repression, of overzealously pushing excessive restrictions and prohibitions. I've even seen the word persecution used. In what is a heavily controlled media environment, it's hard to imagine such stinging criticism making it into print without the backing of some powerful groups. A few months back, Vladimir Putin was being shown on Russian TV in military fatigues, visiting command posts, and apparently oozing confidence as he spoke with generals about the war on Ukraine. Today, we hardly see this commander-in-chief-style Putin. It certainly feels like the Kremlin leader is making fewer trips and fewer public appearances. None of this means that Russia's political system is about to collapse and Vladimir Putin disappear from the political stage. Despite all the rumors in the Western press of potential plots and coups in Russia, the Kremlin has very thick walls. It's hard to know for sure what's going on behind them. Still, from what we can see, it seems that, as it careers down the highway, the Putin-mobile isn't running as smoothly as it once was. The engine is spluttering. Some of the parts may need replacing. The vehicle may require servicing or repair. A key principle of Putinism is always project strength. Under no circumstance show any weakness. That is why, under Vladimir Putin, the Soviet Union's victory in World War II is at the heart of the national idea that the Kremlin has chosen to shape. Russia, President Putin has said, is a nation of victors. And the annual Victory Day parade on Red Square, which in recent years has featured thousands of troops and the latest military hardware, has been used to project Moscow's power to the world. But not this year. This year, something unusual is happening in Russia. And that includes with Victory Day. The Kremlin has scaled back the parade. For the first time in nearly 20 years, it has said there will be no tanks, no missiles, no hardware rolling across Red Square. For security reasons, the authorities say. Out of fear that the parade could be targeted by Ukrainian drones. And just in case, additional air defense units have been put in place around Moscow. There are those anti-drone gunners by the Kremlin and plans for a local mobile internet blackout ahead of the parade to disorient and neutralize any potential incoming drones. Moscow has also issued a warning to Kyiv: attack our parade and we'll retaliate with a massive strike on the center of your capital. All of this is designed to reduce the danger to the spectacle of the Red Square parade. But at the same time, it creates a separate danger for Vladimir Putin. Scaling back on Victory Day risks being perceived at home and abroad as weakness. And that's not a good look for the system. In a street off Red Square, I chat to passers-by about the Kremlin's decision not to include tanks and missiles this year. In the current circumstances, says Yulia, I realize it would be foolish to showcase hardware in case something happens during the parade. But on the other hand, this means that we're afraid of something, and that's not great either. There is a safety issue, concedes Sergei, but parading our military hardware shows our strength on the world stage. Perhaps we should be displaying something. In Russia, unusual has become the new normal, and so have uncertainty and unpredictability. I used to hear many Russians remark that hope is the last thing to die. I haven't heard people say that for a long time. Expressions of optimism now are rare, although you can still find that in some of the jokes in the newspapers, sort of.
For instance, in this one.

0: It's a conversation in the kitchen. "And what are you doing?" she asks. "I'm looking for happiness," he replies. "What, in the fridge? At night?" "Well," he says, "it must be somewhere."
1: That was Steve Rosenberg. You might have heard people saying that we are currently living through a remaking of the post-war order set up as countries rebuilt after World War II. The nations on the losing side remade themselves on entirely different lines from the aggressive militarist models which had taken them into the war. Germany and Japan put strict limits on their military power and their arms industries. But since Russia's full-scale invasion of Ukraine and President Trump's demand that European countries take greater responsibility for their own defences, Germany has been rolling back some of those limits. And Japan has also taken a major step away from its post-war stance. Tokyo has lifted long-standing restrictions on arms exports and expanding its military role abroad. The Japanese Prime Minister, Sanae Takaichi, is also pushing to revise the country's pacifist constitution. The government says it's all needed to confront new strategic realities in Asia. But many Japanese citizens are alarmed by this change of tone, and public protests are spreading. Here's Kurumi Mori.
2: We were driving around the streets of Tokyo in steady, soaking rain as we made our way to the protest when we spotted the group gathered at a street corner. Their signs were "Weathering the Downpour," flags hanging heavy with water. On them, just a few words in big, bold Japanese kanji characters that said, "No war." It's a scene that's becoming increasingly common here. Japan's currently seeing its largest anti-war protest in decades. Usually, public protests in Japan tend to be somewhat restrained. There's a strong cultural preference of social harmony and not causing disruption. So when people do take to the streets in numbers, it usually signals something deeper and much more widespread. I've seen it before. Outside parliament, during demonstrations against the restart of nuclear power plants about a decade ago following the Fukushima nuclear crisis. But this time, the issue is Japan's national identity as a peaceful country. After the Second World War, Japan adopted Article 9 of its constitution, the so-called pacifist clause. Now, Prime Minister Sanae Takaichi, who took office in October, says that framework no longer reflects reality. Take one look at a map, and you'll see that Japan sits in a challenging neighborhood with an assertive China, an unpredictable North Korea, and Russia also nearby. And its closest ally, the United States, has been encouraging Tokyo to play a more active security role. Most recently, the Japanese government took a significant step, lifting its long-standing ban on exporting lethal weapons. It argued that allies must support one another in what it calls an increasingly severe security environment. That decision has struck a nerve with the Japanese people. Outside the prime minister's office in central Tokyo, the crowd swelled and the chanting grew louder. This wasn't just an older generation holding on to the ideals of the past. Many in their 20s and 30s were there too. At times, it was hard to hear myself speak into the camera. One woman named Akari Maezono, a freelance actress in her 30s, was holding up these brightly painted paper lanterns calling for peace. She told me she was angry that such changes could be made, she said, without properly listening to the public. Nearby, an older gentleman told me that the Japanese constitution must be protected at all costs. Listening to him, I thought of my own grandfather. He experienced the Second World War. He lost his entire family and was the only survivor. And yet, years later, he would spend long stretches visiting us in the United States. He loved New York, Central Park, bagels, baseball games at Shea Stadium. For him, it wasn't countries that were the problem, it was war. That feeling still runs deep here. For many, especially those with living memory of conflict or of the Hiroshima and Nagasaki atomic bombings, any shift away from pacifism ignites a big fear that Japan could once again go to war. And that fear is now playing out on the streets. Demonstrations have been spreading beyond Tokyo with rallies organized in other major cities from Osaka to Kyoto and Fukuoka.

0: Attendance is reportedly growing week by week. But it's not the whole story. Opinion here is divided. Recent polls point in different directions, with some suggesting growing support for a stronger military, while others show clear resistance to that idea. I was reminded of that split in an unlikely place, a convenience store right across the street from the protest we were at. I walked inside to escape the rain and pick up some tea, and after a moment of indecision, chose a salmon rice ball over a pickled plum, along with some classic Japanese snacks. At the counter, the cashier noticed my microphone and signaled toward the protesters outside. "They're always here," he said with some impatience. Then he added, "Time for a new Japan." And that is the choice the country now faces. Not as simple as choosing between two of my favorite rice balls, but something way more consequential. Whether to hold on to a pacifist identity shaped by the past or adapt to a more uncertain future and adopt a tougher stance.
1: Kurumi Mori. Next, we're in India's far northeast, in the state of Nagaland, to witness a ritual gathering which really pulls a community together, or rather, where the community's people pull together, dragging a huge slab of stone a fair distance before heaving it upright and carving it to stand as a lasting monument to the day's efforts. The need to work together on this massive task is meant to embody a message of unity. Even those who don't take part in the pulling can feel a sense of common purpose as they get together to enjoy the spectacle. Simon Broughton watched the ceremony, keeping a safe distance from the moving monolith.
2: There are four thick ropes and four lines of people pulling them. Hundreds of men, all dressed in traditional costume. Tall feathered headdresses, loincloths, scarves coloured red and pink, but all wearing sneakers. The men are limbering up for the coming challenge. This includes loud singing, alternating between two notes with a shriek each time they change from one note to the other. "All visitors, please keep out of the space between the ropes," says the master of ceremonies in the village of Tuapema over the megaphone. "Once the pulling starts, you may not be able to get out." This is the annual stone pulling ceremony in Nagaland. It's one of a group of states known as the Seven Sisters in the far northeast of India, east of Bangladesh. Nagaland has 17 officially recognized tribes, and it's the Angami tribe who do the stone pulling. Indeed, they have a culture of megaliths. Massive stones are found in most Angami villages. For the village gates, with carvings harking back to headhunting times, once practiced by several tribes in the region. Or these days, stones marking the anniversary of the local church. Headhunting had ceased by the mid-20th century with the spread of Christianity and a colonial government ban. Today, around 90% of the state's population is Christian. Although the stone-pulling ceremony is a speciality of the Angami, they've invited teams from three neighbouring tribes to help, the Sumi, Rengma and Chakasang. Back in the old days, they would have been rivals, even enemies. In his announcement, however, the MC underlines the four tribes coming together to achieve a common aim. Nagaland's state motto is unity through diversity, and this stone-pulling ceremony, which takes place in a different Angami village each year, is surely a symbol of that. In today's Nagaland, at the end of the ropes, a massive rectangular stone. It's lashed onto a wooden platform with ropes, and the aim is to pull it down the road for about a kilometre. It's a method that's been used in various experiments to see how the stones for Stonehenge might have been moved 5,000 years ago. Although no one here I speak to knows about Stonehenge. And the settlement here is much more recent. The Angami migrated here, probably from South China, at most 1,000 years ago. But the megalithic culture is still present, whereas for most Britons, it's now impossibly distant. Meadow, an Angami friend I'm with, says it's been going on since the time of the forefathers, which means hundreds of years. Reconstructions I've seen on video of attempting to move Stonehenge stones are all about the logistics, the rollers, the ropes, the platform for the stone. But what this ceremony makes me realise is that it's a whole community enterprise. Women with baskets on their backs are lining up with food and drink. and there's the chanting and the

0: singing, creating a palpable sense of expectation. It's not just stone pulling, it's a larger-than-life ritual of stone pulling. Before it starts, there's a religious reading from the Bible, a speech from the Minister of Northeastern Development, and a blessing. And then we're off. The muscles of the rope pullers tense, a rhythmic grunting starts, and when the call of the Master of Ceremonies comes, they give it their all. Pull! Pull! Pull! The ropes stretch tauter and tauter. The grunting and the chanting gets louder and louder, but the stone isn't shifting. The MC calls a break. And then they go for it again. The rhythmic cries are even louder, but still no movement. Then, in what seems like a humiliating defeat, a JCB digger is brought in to help nudge the stone along. Meadow, who has himself participated in two stone-pulling ceremonies, shows me fabulous videos where they've needed no mechanical help. He says the feeling is indescribable. You are so tired, but the feeling of elation is so great that all the exhaustion disappears. Seeing this makes me realize that moving giant stones is about much more than the logistics. The mechanics are one thing, but it's the ritual, music, and ceremony that are needed to fire up a community to make something like this happen.
1: Simon Broughton. I'm Pascal Harter. The producer was Polly Hope. And we'll be back with more of the real lives behind the global headlines next weekend here on the BBC World Service.
2: That was the BBC programme from our own correspondent. I'm Saroja Coelho. Have a great day.
3: This is CBC Windsor News. Good morning, I'm Tom Addison. At 5:57, we have clear skies. It's 6 degrees in Windsor. Two boaters needed to be rescued from the Detroit River by Windsor police after their boat capsized. This happened on Saturday afternoon at around 3:40 in the waters between Pesh Island and the city marina. Police say when the marine unit arrived, a man and a woman were in the water clinging to their overturned boat. They were both wearing life jackets but were struggling to stay afloat. That was due to strong currents and rough conditions due to high winds. Officers were able to pull both boaters onto the Windsor police boat. They were treated for minor injuries on shore by paramedics, and police towed the overturned vessel back to shore. As Windsor's transit system grapples with declining ridership and a deficit in the millions, it is getting a financial boost. CBC Windsor's Dulcin Chen has those details.
4: The province of Ontario is providing $4.4 million for Windsor's bus system this year. But some say the system is overdue for an increase. Windsor Tecumseh MPP Andrew Dowie joined Windsor Mayor Drew Dilkins to announce the funding at City Hall, with City Council approving $5.4 million in municipal spending on public transit this year.
5: So don't believe people when people tell you you're not investing in transit. Don't believe it. This is proof positive in this announcement that we are investing.
4: But that $4.4 million provincial contribution is the same amount that Ontario provided for Transit Windsor in 2025, which was the same amount provided in 2024. And now Transit Windsor is dealing with an $8 million deficit. According to Dowie, the provincial funding is tied to ridership, and Transit Windsor's overall numbers are down due to the reduction in international students.
6: And so the ridership is crucial. This province has put in the floor. So if there is a decline in ridership, the funding is maintained where it was previously. More ridership will mean more funding.
4: Nathaniel Hope, a community organizer with the advocacy group Activate Transit Windsor Essex, says it's good the province is continuing to provide funding for Transit Windsor, but he believes they're not taking the larger picture into account.
7: I think Windsor was around 18% for an 18% drop from international students. So other ridership has gone up. Youth riders have gone up. Adult riders have gone up.
4: Last year, the service provided almost 8 million passenger trips. Dulcin Chen, CBC News, Windsor.
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This is World Report. Good morning, I'm Martina Fitzgerald. The number of hantavirus infections is climbing. Many of the passengers who may have been exposed to the virus on board the Dutch cruise ship have returned home. But among them,

0: Coming up, what's a piece of advice your mom gave you that turned out to be absolutely true?
1: Never give up your friends.
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0: More evidence that mom is always right when we kick off the show. And then a parliamentary committee...

0: is deeply divided. Should someone living with mental illness qualify for a medically assisted death?
1: Put a pause on this. Put a pause on it indefinitely.
0: We're going to take you inside those hearings this half hour and later. The cracks are starting to show in post-secondary education.
2: Everyone is afraid for their jobs. They're afraid for their students' futures.
0: How hard are colleges and universities being hit, and what's being like for international students already here? Tom Addison's here now with our local news headlines and our weather forecast. Good morning, Tom.
3: Hello, Amy. Welcome back. Two boaters had to be rescued from the Detroit River by Windsor police. This after their boat capsized. This happened on Saturday afternoon in the waters between Pesh Island and the City Marina. And Essex County residents may be worrying about what this year's flooding season can bring. Many counties were heavily flooded in 2023, prompting millions in damages. And now a new report by Canada's environmental watchdog says the federal flood mapping efforts are not factoring in climate change. In our weather forecast, mainly cloudy skies today, a high of 13 degrees. Right now it's 5 degrees under clear skies in Windsor.
0: Mother's Day may be behind us, but the advice our moms gave us years ago may still stick. That's what CBC's Darren DiCarlo wanted to know, so he hit the streets of Windsor and asked, what's one piece of advice your mom gave you that's helped guide your life?
4: That ignorance is bliss.
5: Why is that?
4: You don't care about anything. Nothing, like, bothers you.
6: To be myself and not get influenced easily by other people. You know, I have a lot of friends, but I don't easily get influenced by other people. And I think that's just really stuck with me, you know?
7: Always work hard, you feel me? Keep going no matter what. Like, never give up, you feel me? Always keep pushing in life. So always, you feel me, just keep going. Never give up.
8: Was the best piece of advice that you've gotten from your mother, or in your case, being a grandmother, what's the best piece of advice that you can bestow upon someone?
9: Well, don't sweat the small stuff. Yeah, because you know what? There's always something else to take its place.
8: Exactly.
9: Yeah.
8: What was the best piece of advice that you've gotten from your mom? And, or in your case, what's the best piece of advice that you've given to your daughter?
10: Try your best to be a good person. And, yeah.
11: My mother was a very wise woman. And she told me, particularly when I hit my teens, think twice before you do something.
8: And is that
11: that worked out well, I think, yes.
8: And is that a lesson that you passed on to your kid?
11: I tried.
8: How'd that work out?
11: I think okay, yeah. I think it did turn out well.
12: Live every day to minimize regret. Try to be kind to one another. Yeah, that's about it.
13: My mother always told me, never give up your friends. First-time moms, just enjoy them to the fullest because life goes by very quickly.
14: Absolutely. My mother mentors me to the person who I am today, and I'm grateful that I have her in my life.
15: Better safe than sorry. You know, if you ever see a bad situation, just know to walk away, take the safer route.
16: To learn to be graceful about the things you need to sacrifice to be a good mom. 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
0: That was the CBC's Darren DiCarlo asking Windsor residents about one main piece of advice their mothers gave them that stuck with them. Why don't you let us know? Mother's Day is over, but as we know, that advice still lingers, maybe echoes in our minds. Let us know, 519-984-2051. Maybe before this half hour wraps up, or maybe next hour when Tom's in here, we'll find out what his advice was from his mom that he's remembered over the years. Well, we haven't seen gas prices this high since around 2022, and if you drove anywhere this weekend, you certainly felt it. This week, we'll start to see how that's filtering into everyday life in the United States. Inflation numbers come out there this week. Canada's follow next week. CBC senior business correspondent Peter Armstrong has been digging into the data. His weekly newsletter just landed in inboxes this morning. Here's what he's watching.
17: Donald Trump has an inflation problem. Just how big of a problem? Well, we're going to find out this week. U.S. CPI numbers are coming out on Tuesday, and they're expected to show that inflation surged again in March. The reason, of course, comes as no surprise to anybody.

0: Saudi, gasoline prices are up. They're way up. The national average price per gallon in the United States is around $4.57 right now. Think back to February, before the conflict in Iran began, before the Strait of Hormuz was closed, before the world was plunged into this unprecedented energy shock. Well, back then, inflation was chugging along at a pretty respectable 2.4%. In March, inflation surged to 3.4%. But that, it didn't even begin to capture the real increases people had been experiencing at the pump. Remember, those mostly came, or the sharpest part of those came, in April. So this week's CPI report, that's going to see the headline year-over-year rate climb further. The question is, how much further? But also, how long will that surge continue? And the answer kind of depends on who you ask. Just about everyone agrees it's going to rise. Some say it'll come in around 3.6%. Others peg it as high as 3.8%. But one economist with UBS wrote a report last week that says the April numbers, sure, they'll surge, but he's looking ahead to May. And you don't need to be an oil analyst to know we're already well into May. Gasoline prices aren't exactly falling right now. So that UBS report is forecasting that inflation for May may come in as high as 4.4%. Now that's high, high enough to cause some real concerns, both economically and politically. There are few things on the planet that make voters angrier than inflation. And politicians throughout time know just how dangerous it can be. Ronald Reagan once said that inflation is, this is a quote here, as violent as a mugger, as frightening as an armed robber, and as deadly as a hitman. Anybody trying to stretch their dollar to meet rising prices, they know that lesson intrinsically. Politicians sometimes have to learn it over and over and over again. Now, there is one caveat to all of this. The increase we've seen in inflation, the increases that are still to come, they're all still largely contained to the energy sector. In other words, fuel prices are up. Gasoline prices for households, diesel prices for delivery, heating fuel for warehouses. But they haven't yet spilled over into the broader economy. Yet being the key word there. The last time inflation surged during COVID, those increases were across the board. That hasn't happened so far. But for every day the energy shock drags on, the likelier we are to see those price increases break out of the energy sector and bleed into a more general price increase. And if you think the fallout of a rising gas prices is bad, wait until you see how a generalized increase lands with consumers that already feel so stretched. One last note on this. We're not going to get Canada's inflation numbers until next week, so prepare for more of this conversation in the days to come. For all of this, though, and everything else that's happening in the business and economics worlds, turn into CBC News for the week. Our team at the business unit is always plugging away at this stuff. 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Every week, I try to break down these issues and find the numbers and focus on you and how this intersects with your life. So sign up and get involved in the conversation.
1: Thank you so much. Senior business correspondent here at CBC, that's Peter Armstrong. He will give us his next edition on Monday around this time. Welcome back, Mike Evans.
2: Good morning, Amy.
1: It's great to have you back. How was your week away?
2: It was so much fun.
1: Yeah.
2: A lot of fun. A lot of little things that I got accomplished over the week.
1: Yeah, and extra time with your littles.
2: Extra time with the littles, and that was my wife's birthday and Mother's Day, of course. So, yeah, lots of planting, lots of flowers, lots of bird watching and morel hunting. So
1: oh,
2: I'm happy.
1: Man. I can't wait to hear details. But why don't you give us details on the traffic first.
2: Yeah, so far so good out there. No significant traffic issues or border delays, but I will keep an eye out on things and update later on in the show. I do have some sports scores here to share. In baseball, the Tigers got a win yesterday, beating the Royals in Kansas City by a score of 6-3, and that stops a 5-game losing streak for the Tigers. And the Blue Jays, they lost to the Anaheim Angels by a score of 6-1. And in the NHL playoffs, just one Canadian team left in the hunt for the Stanley Cup, and that's the Montreal Canadiens. And they beat the Buffalo Sabres yesterday on home ice by a score of 6-2. The Habs now with a 2-1 lead in that best-of-7 series. Taking a look at gas prices, gas this morning selling for an average of $1.87 per liter at local gas stations. And time now for some music from Guelph. Here are Nicolette and the Nobodies with a song called The Long Way.

0: bit of music for you there. That was Nicolette and the Nobodies with a song called The Long Way.
1: Well, people with mental illness could soon qualify for a medically assisted death. If everything stays on schedule, this expansion to MAID would become legal next March. But it's not straightforward. So a group of MPs and senators strongly considering a stop on moving this expansion forward. The committee just wrapped up hearings. Michael Cooper is a conservative MP on the committee. He's among those who doesn't want the expansion to go forward.
2: It is difficult, if not impossible, to predict whether someone with a mental illness can get better. And what that means is that if this expansion goes forward, persons who could get better, who could go on to lead a healthy and happy life, could have their life prematurely ended.
1: That's one reason why they could stop moving forward with this. Sarah Ritchie has been following these discussions for the Canadian Press. Good morning, Sarah.
3: Good morning.
1: Okay, let's start with the Special Parliamentary Committee. It's made of MPs and senators. And what exactly is the committee studying?
3: Its mandate is pretty narrow. It's just set to study whether Canada is ready for the expansion of medical assistance in dying to include people whose only underlying condition is a mental illness. So right now, under the strict eligibility criteria for MAID, a person has to be suffering from what's called a grievous and irremediable medical condition. And at least one of those conditions must be physical in nature. They cannot only be suffering from a mental condition. And as you mentioned, that is set to change in March.
1: And there seems to be a lot of criticism about the way the committee is going about things. I have another clip that I pulled from a conversation on CBC's Power and Politics, and that was with Senator Christopher Wells, also on the committee, not a politician. He says some members of the committee want to resign because of the process, and he says they aren't getting all the information that's necessary to make an informed decision.
4: You know, for example, we have the Canadian Psychiatric Association, which represents over 6,000 psychiatrists, and they haven't been invited to the committee despite their request to appear and them having to rebut a lot of the testimony through letters.
1: I'm wondering how that is weighing into what we're seeing with them delaying a decision.
3: Well, we don't know yet whether a decision

0: will be delayed. But what we know is that the committee is set to report back to Parliament sometime before Parliament breaks for the summer, and that would be in June. So they don't have a lot of time to prepare this report. We know, as we just heard from Senator Wells, who's one of the members of the committee, that some members are not happy with the way things have gone. They feel like the committee's testimony, the testimony that it's drawing from, has been really biased. And some people who have spoken as experts on the committee have actually said that they think the committee has strayed from its actual purpose. So as I mentioned, its mandate is narrow. It's supposed to be studying, is the country ready for this expansion that is set to happen in March? But it's actually spent quite a bit of time hearing from people who are opposed to the current medical assistance in dying regime and would like to see the laws rolled back. And so I think the concerns are that the committee is hearing from a list of witnesses who are, by and large, on one side of a very contentious and very emotional issue, and seem bound to produce a report that will reflect the testimony that it's heard when it hasn't heard from everybody. So people with lived experience with mental illnesses who would like to seek a medically assisted death have not been, there haven't been very many of those witnesses at the committee. And there's been a lot of concern from inside and outside of the committee that this means that it's bound to produce a report that's weighted on one side.
1: So people who are in favor of May's expansion to include those with only a mental illness and no physical ailment, what are they arguing?
0: There's a variety of witnesses on that side, including psychiatrists and physicians who do MAID assessments. And I think one of the really interesting sort of arguments on this side, it's not a unanimous one, but there are legal experts in this country who've studied this issue for a long time who say this is an issue of charter rights, essentially. That's how Canada came to legalize MAID in the first place. There was this case that went all the way to the Supreme Court before the 2016 law was passed. That was the Carter case that found that it was a violation of the charter rights of people who were terminally ill to bar a medical professional from helping them to end their life. So that is how we ended up with medical assistance in dying laws in the first place. There were subsequent legal challenges through the years that expanded the law. In 2021, the government decided to expand that from people who were terminally ill to people with a grievous and irremediable medical condition. So those expansions meant that people with mental illness were excluded at the time just for a couple of years. And that exclusion has been extended again and again. It's coming up on 6.5, almost 7 years now that it's been extended. And so for the legal experts on that side of things, they say it's violating the charter rights of someone who only has a mental illness to say that they cannot seek a medically assisted death when one of their counterparts who may have a physical illness along with their grievous and irremediable mental illness can seek that assessment.
1: What's your sense of where the committee is going to land?
0: It's really difficult to say. You know, the people who spoke in favor of this were not as many as the people who spoke in opposition to it. And so I think the committee has heard quite a lot of testimony from that group of people. But the testimony that they heard from those people is really quite compelling. We heard that from MP Cooper as well, that the idea of trying to assess for when a person's mental illness is not going to get better is really challenging. In psychiatry, there isn't a consensus among psychiatrists of how to make that assessment reliably and how to determine whether a patient coming to them asking for a medical assisted death is in fact seeking that result because of their mental condition, because of their suffering, or because it's a symptom of the mental illness that they're suffering from. And so I think that there is going to be a lot of contention around this report, no matter what it does. The committee could choose to recommend to Parliament to delay this further. They could choose to recommend that Parliament delay this indefinitely or essentially scrap the expansion, or they could choose to recommend that the Parliament do nothing and allow this to become legal in March. So we'll have to see what their report says later in June.
1: Thanks so much, Sarah. Appreciate your time.
0: Thank you for having me.
1: Sarah Ritchie is a reporter with the Canadian Press, and we reached her in Ottawa. Well, coming up here on Windsor Morning, we're going to dive a little deeper into a story we've been covering for several months. Turns out Ontario has lost an estimated 92,000 international students since the federal government put a cap on permits. We're going to explore

0: all the ramifications of this with an international student advocate. That's coming up shortly. And then our Francis Sims will be joining us. So did you know that the Prime Minister of Canada gets 3 million emails and letters each day? That's each year. That's roughly 8,000 a day. Tom, you can no longer complain that you have too many emails. That conversation coming up in the next half hour as well here on Windsor Morning. I'm your host, Amy Dodge.
1: This is CBC Windsor News. Good morning. I'm Tom Addison. The time is 6:31, pardon me. In the weather forecast, mainly cloudy skies today and a high temperature of 13 degrees. Right now, we have clear skies in Windsor. It's 5 degrees. In the news, two boaters had to be rescued from the Detroit River by Windsor police. This after their boat capsized. This happened on Saturday afternoon at around 3:40 in the waters between Pesh Island and the city marina. Police say when the marine unit arrived, a man and a woman were in the water clinging to their overturned boat. They were both wearing life jackets but were struggling to stay afloat. That's due to strong currents in the area and the rough conditions due to high winds. Officers were able to pull both boaters onto the Windsor police boat. They were treated for minor injuries on shore by paramedics, and police towed the overturned vessel back to shore. Windsor police say they've seized nearly $50,000 worth of illegal drugs and replica firearms. This happened last Wednesday at two separate homes in Windsor. The department's drugs and guns unit arrested a 37-year-old near Windsor Regional Hospital's Olette campus. He was found with over 600 oxycodone tablets, 25 hydromorphone tablets, and a half a gram of fentanyl. Later that day, police seized two replica firearms and a revolver pellet gun during a search of a home on Wyandotte Street East. That suspect has been charged with possession of a controlled substance for the purpose of trafficking and possession of a weapon dangerous to the public. Police are asking anyone with further information to call the Drugs and Guns Unit. And the investigation into a fatal crash in Sarnia is continuing. It claimed the life of the driver, a 28-year-old man. Police say the vehicle he was driving slammed into a support pillar for the Murphy Road overpass on Guthrie Drive. This was early on Friday morning. Authorities are hoping anyone in that area around 12:30 a.m. might have camera footage that shows the crash. The City of Windsor has released new details about road repairs happening in Wards 8, 9, and 10 over the summer and fall. About $8.9 million will be spent across those wards for upgrades. Asphalt repaving on Dougal Parkway's eastbound off-ramp and westbound on-ramp, that's in Ward 9, and repaving on LaBelle Street between Dominion Boulevard and Askin Avenue, that's in Ward 10. The city says there will be some traffic disruptions and lane closures. Councillor Gary Kaschak says it's a positive for Windsor.
2: Between these projects, work across some of our parks, our terrific housing solutions made for Windsor, activity coming soon to my ward, the Kinsman Norman Park reconstruction. This will be a busy construction season for the Ward 8 residents, but there's lots of positive momentum and solid outcomes in our ward.
1: It's part of a pool of more than $160 million already earmarked for citywide road building and repair. That was in the latest budget. As Windsor's transit system grapples with declining ridership and a deficit in the millions, it is getting a financial boost. CBC Windsor's Dulcin Chen has those details.
3: The province of Ontario is providing $4.4 million for Windsor's bus system this year. But some say the system is overdue for an increase. Windsor Tecumseh MPP Andrew Dowie joined Windsor Mayor Drew Dilkins to announce the funding at City Hall, with City Council approving $5.4 million in municipal spending on public transit this year.
4: So don't believe people when people tell you you're not investing in transit. Don't believe it. This is proof positive in this announcement that we are investing.
3: But that $4.4 million provincial contribution is the same amount that Ontario provided for Transit Windsor in 2025, which was the same amount provided in 2024. And now Transit Windsor is dealing with an $8 million deficit. According to Dowie, the provincial funding is tied to ridership, and Transit Windsor's overall numbers are down due to the reduction in international students.
5: And so the ridership is crucial. This province has put in the floor, so if there is a decline in ridership, the funding is maintained where it was previously. More ridership will mean more funding.
3: Nathaniel Hope, a community organizer with the advocacy group Activate Transit Windsor Essex, says it's good the province is continuing to

0: provide funding for Transit Windsor, but he believes they're not taking the larger picture into account.
1: I think Windsor was around 18% drop, an 18% drop from international students. So other ridership has gone up. Youth riders have gone up. Adult riders have gone up.
0: Last year, the service provided almost 8 million passenger trips. Dalson Chen, CBC News, Windsor.
2: In the weather forecast, mainly cloudy skies today. We're expecting a high temperature of 13 degrees. Skies clear late this evening, an overnight low of -1. With that, the risk of frost. For Tuesday, sunny to start the day, then increasing cloudiness with a 40% chance of showers late in the afternoon and the risk of a thunderstorm. A high temperature tomorrow of 17 degrees. Right now, we have clear skies. It's 5 degrees in Windsor, 3 degrees under clear skies in Chatham. It's mostly cloudy and 5 degrees in Sarnia.
3: The federal government slammed the brakes on international student permits, capping enrollment for at least 2 years. The result? Canada is missing roughly 92,000 international students who otherwise may have been studying here. Now the cracks are starting to show. Colleges and universities are projecting a $300 million hit this year, double that next year. Faculty are losing jobs, programs are being cut, and domestic students are feeling it too, including Caitlin Kellendonk.
4: Even though I'm in my fourth year, there's just simply not enough classes being offered to get enough credits that I need to graduate.
3: And now we hear from someone who has lived both sides of this story. My next guest is Bella Fisher. She came from Brazil to study nursing at Sioux College during the pandemic. Later, she became the president of both the college's student union and the College Student Alliance. Good morning, Bella.
5: Good morning, Amy.
3: Okay, let's start with your story. Take us back to that moment in Brazil. What made you choose Sioux College, and what were you hoping your life in Canada would look like?
5: Well, actually, I came to Canada first in 2019 to do an English program, and I kind of fell in love with the country. So when the idea came up for me to study nursing here, I accepted it right away. That was a great opportunity for me. I got accepted both in Fanshawe in London and actually in Austin Sioux College. But I chose Sioux College as a smaller community to focus more on my studies and to help locally.
3: And you arrived during the pandemic, as you mentioned, and now you're watching this major shift, really, in international education policy. What feels different on campus today compared to maybe when you first got there?
5: Well, the emptiness of the campus is showing right now. Like, we know that 2026 will be the year that the 2024 caps will be actually, you know, showing its consequences. So the campus is kind of sad during the summer now.
3: Yeah, no doubt. Well, you've been a student leader and you've heard from both international and domestic students. What are students telling you right now? What's the real impact behind the headlines?
5: Well, it's funny because a lot of people are blaming the students in systemic pressures that already came up before, like housing, for example. And it's real sad to see that Canada took the opportunity to bring more students to have a broader, you know, cultural background, to have more people, more talents coming here. And now with that closing, a lot of people are facing uncertainty in every single sector. Like, we don't know where their lives are going.
3: It's also interesting to me, you know, we talk about international students, like it's not people. I'm wondering what it's like for you to hear the news coverage and to see the headlines and the stories talking about you.
5: Yeah, all the time I hear they say numbers. It's always like 10,000 students this, 90,000 students that. But we forget that those people, sometimes they sold their whole lives in their home countries to have a better opportunity in a different place, that they thought it would be a better life. So they have to stop looking at this as numbers and looking at people.
3: So tell me, have you got a job in nursing?
5: Well, so far, I put my career on hold to be a student leader because it was a full-time job, but I hope to go back to nursing this year.
3: And can you qualify? And can you graduated, or are you still waiting to graduate?
5: No, I graduated in 2024, actually, by April. But since my position as the student union leader at Sioux College was a full-time, I stayed 2 years to help the students. And I do really love the job, so that's why I stay for an extra year. But now I know that there's a need for me to be in the market, especially with a nursing shortage. So I hope to go back there.
3: All right. I also understand you haven't seen your husband for a really long time. What's happening there?

0: Yeah, so actually, I met my husband a little bit before I came to Canada when the planning was already done. And we just figured out a long-distance relationship. It's almost 4 years now, and even his tourist visa got denied.
1: His visa got denied. So how is that going to impact your relationship?
0: Well, it affects us because, like, we want to be together. Recently, newlyweds, we're almost in 2 years of our marriage, and we barely see each other in person as it is. So I will hope to bring him back to Canada, but it's been a tough year.
1: Would you agree that the system allowed too many international students for a time?
0: Yes, I do agree. It's weird because Canada opened the doors very, very abruptly and said, come. But I think they didn't figure it out that more people would come than they actually expected it. So I do understand a need to control the system, but closing the door too abruptly as well is the same extreme. So it needs more sustainability and student-centered system, for sure.
1: How do you hope to use your leadership in the next 2 years or so to really bring this conversation forward?
0: Well, the thing is, having the experience with College Student Alliance and also as my student, being a student leader, those abilities that I develop are going to carry with me throughout my whole life. In my nursing career especially, people need advocating. Like, nurses need to advocate for their patients all the time. So I hope I bring those skills to the table.
1: You sound like you'd be a great nurse. I'd let you look after me anytime. Thank you so much, Bella.
0: Thank you.
1: Bella Fisher is a graduate of Sioux College. She's outgoing president of the College Student Alliance, an organization that advocates for international students. And as you heard there, she's also past president of Sioux College Student Union, where she was an international student in the nursing program. And we reached her in Sault Ste. Marie, Ontario. Good morning, Mike.
2: Good morning, Amy. Yeah, I've been keeping an eye on the roads and no significant issues or delays at the borders to pass along at this hour, but I will keep an eye out and update later on in the show. I do have some sports scores to share from the weekend. In baseball, the Tigers got the win yesterday, beating the Royals 6-3 in Kansas City, and that win stops a 5-game losing streak for the Tigers. And the Blue Jays, they lost to the Anaheim Angels yesterday by a score of 6-1. And in the NHL playoffs, just one Canadian team left in the hunt for the Stanley Cup, and that is the Montreal Canadiens, and they beat the Buffalo Sabres yesterday on home ice by a score of 6-2, and the Habs now with a 2-1 lead in that best of seven series. Taking a look at gas prices, gas this morning selling for an average of $1.87 per liter at local pumps. Time now for some music. Ray Parker Jr. is much more than the guy who sang Ghostbusters. He is a prolific musician, songwriter, and producer. CBC Music's Angeline Tetuweo shares his story.
3: What we're gonna do right here is go back, way back, back into time.
4: The influence of Black music on popular culture is immeasurable, trendsetting, and historical, with billions of stories to tell. This is Way Back When on the Block. For many, the name Ray Parker Jr. immediately brings to mind one song and one song only, the 1984 hit Ghostbusters. But there's so much more to this accomplished singer, songwriter, and guitarist, both before and after that Oscar-nominated mega hit. Ray Parker Jr. was born and raised in a working-class suburb of Detroit. His first instruments were the clarinet and the saxophone. But as he put it, once he became interested in girls, those instruments just weren't going to cut it. So he picked up his brother's guitar and never looked back. While still a preteen, Ray was gigging at Detroit's 20 Grand Club and demonstrating a level of talent unusual for someone so young. It wasn't long before his abilities attracted the attention of Motown recording artists, the Spinners, who hired him as a touring musician, which helped him develop his reputation as a dependable and skilled young guitarist. Around the same time, he was hired as a session musician by Holland Dozier Holland, the songwriting team behind hits from the Four Tops and the Supremes. These early professional experiences gave Ray both technical expertise and valuable industry connections. By 16, he was co-writing songs with Marvin Gaye. As the 70s progressed, Ray Parker Jr. was awarded opportunities to collaborate with major artists like Barry White, Herbie Hancock, Chaka Khan,

0: Right.
1: And Stevie Wonder, who hired the then 18-year-old as his lead touring guitarist in 1972 and taught the young protege how to produce. In 1977, Ray formed the funk soul band Radio. That's Radio spelt R-A-Y-D-I-O. He was the main composer, guitarist, and vocalist, alongside vocalist-guitarist Arnell Carmichael, bassist Jerry Knight, and multi-instrumentalist Vincent Bonham. It was an impressive lineup, and the group scored a hit right out the box with their debut single, Jack and Jill. That success marked a turning point, allowing Ray Parker Jr. to transition from sideman to frontman. They'd repeat that success the following year with the single, Can't Change That. By late 1980, the group had become known as Ray Parker Jr. and Radio, and released two more albums, Two Places at the Same Time, and A Woman Needs Love, with the title track off the latter becoming the band's biggest hit. Radio broke up in 1981, but Ray continued his solo career, scoring 8 top 40 hits, including the hit single, The Other Woman, and Ghostbusters. This was the theme song to the 1984 blockbuster comedy that became a global phenomenon, peaking at number 1 for 3 weeks on Billboard's Hot 100, and for 2 weeks on the Black Singles chart, and was nominated for an Academy Award for Best Original Song. Throughout the 80s, in addition to his own music, Ray Parker Jr. wrote and produced hit songs for artists like Diana Ross, Denise Williams, and New Edition. In later years, he continued recording and founded Amer Ray Can Recording Studios and was honored with a star on the Hollywood Walk of Fame in 2014. Ray Parker Jr. was one of the most sought-after session musicians of his generation and created a musical touchstone for 80s nostalgia and remains a mentor to young musicians and producers. Born this week, way back when, on May 1st, 1954, this is Ray Parker Jr. with Radio and You Can't Change That.

0: no. Bit of music there. That was Ray Parker Jr. and his group Radio with You Can't Change That. And thanks to our friends on the block for that edition of Way Back When, Amy.
1: Well, if you complain about the number of messages in your inbox, just know it could be worse. I had no idea, actually, Mike, until now. But the Prime Minister of Canada gets 3 million emails and letters each year, and that's roughly 8,000 a day. Only a fraction get a response. Right now, they're drafted by a team of about 40 people in the Prime Minister's office. That could be changing. The PMO is looking at bringing AI into the fold. Francis Sims covers tech issues for us, and he spoke with CBC's Chris Ensing last week.
2: Good morning.
3: Why is the PMO considering bringing in AI to handle the Prime Minister's letters and emails to Canadians?
2: Well, Prime Minister Carney is very focused on productivity, and that means two things. That means saving money and making things work faster and better. And AI coming in potentially can do both in his mind. He's going to start by doing a reduction of the Privy Council office budget of about $64 million over 3 years. And inside that office are 39 correspondent officers. They received letters saying that there might be some sort of work adjustment thing happening with them. We don't know if they're going to keep their jobs, get retrained, get laid off, etc. And they respond to the letters from Canadians. Mostly they come through emails and online forms. Some of them are physical letters still. And there's about 3 million letters that come in every year, and they respond to about 100,000 of them. That's all they can get to. And that's about 3 to 5% of the letters. The thinking from the federal government is that many of those questions that come in those letters are things that AI can handle, like, where is this grant application? Or, you know, can Mark Carney come and meet me for a beer when he comes in town? Or whatever it is, AI can handle that, is the thinking. And what that means is every Canadian can get a response instead of only, you know, a small subset of them.
3: What do people see as an issue about that, though? I guess is the idea of you're not getting that, you know, one-on-one connection, but do you think you should be getting that from the Prime Minister?
2: Well, I think for a long time that's not been happening. I imagine some of the letters make it up to his desk. It's gone to the days of Diefenbaker. He used to apparently have the letters, some of the letters in his pocket, and will pull them out and show them to people. But with 3 million letters coming in, and some of those, many of those letters are probably like bots, right? The ones

0: that come online, they're probably not even a human doing that. It's impossible. So I think that's okay. But CBC asked the federal government, what is the tool that you're using? How is it being trained? And where's the data being stored? And the federal government did not have a good answer for CBC yet. They said, we're going to get back to you. But think about it this way. What happens if it's a system that we're using is from the US and it's following Donald Trump's presidential order that said there's not going to be any woke AI, and that's being used in Canada? Well, does that mean that the email that you get back or the letter you get back is actually kind of written by President Trump instead of Prime Minister Carney? I mean, it sounds silly to talk like that, but what I really mean is there bias in there, or is it going to do things like ignore treaty rights, right? And so what that might mean is a First Nations person writes a message in and it downplays what their concern is, and it doesn't make it, you know, it doesn't trickle up to the Prime Minister. So the bias and how that system is being trained is really, really important. We just don't have those details yet, though.
1: That's a very interesting way of looking at it there, how an influential government can have influence on this one here, the responses that were getting written out here. The idea of this coming up here now, though, you know, a little bit ironic. This week, the government's AI minister, Evan Solomon, said the much-delayed AI strategy is going to look at the impact on the labor force. You talked about some of that there earlier, but what's the holdup with the strategy?
0: Yeah, I was in the room when Minister Solomon announced the AI task force. And in that task force were a number of individuals from big universities and primarily from big tech. There was a lot of labor elements missing there. Community organizers weren't there. Luckily, the government figured that out, because at that time, Minister Solomon talked about AI as being light, tight, and right in terms of regulation. He said those words. Since that, we saw, unfortunately, Tumblr Ridge happen. So we saw that there's a big safety issue with AI. Just yesterday, the Privacy Commissioner of Canada, along with BC Privacy Commissioners Alberta and Quebec, announced an investigation that said OpenAI broke privacy rules in Canada. Because when you're collecting data in Canada, you have to ask permission to collect the data from people. You have to be transparent about how it's being used, and you have to allow them to delete it. That wasn't happening. So they broke the rules. So that was one part, was the privacy piece. And then the third one that you mentioned is the jobs. There's some estimates that 5% of the workforce might be reduced around the country because of AI. And that's different than if a manufacturer like Stellantis shuts down and the government works with Stellantis directly to help to those people transition. What happens when it's 5% of the workforce across the country? So I think the government realized they need to, it's not just roses and sunshine. They needed to have a plan to address the risks as well. And so it's kind of refreshing that it's delayed, because I'm hopeful that that's what's going to happen.
1: And just when we look at when that AI strategy comes out, you mentioned some of the things that has to be in there, but any other advantages that we can see of what's going to be inside of that?
0: Yeah, so what I really hope is that there's a national workforce strategy and retraining strategy. And the reason is as follows. If you're, you know, say a fisher in Newfoundland, or you're a person that is dealing with firefighting in BC at either ends, well, you might have innovative techniques that if you know how to use AI, you could build a product that you could sell to the world. So I think in the communities across the country, there's really amazing people doing like innovative things. And there's institutions across the country that are ready to help those people retrain. I mean, we talk a lot about post-secondary in Canada struggling because of the financial details. There's an opportunity there for the government to step in and really accelerate that piece, and not just the big tech innovation piece in AI. But we really just have to wait to see over the next couple of weeks what comes out.
1: Interesting chat here, Francis. Thanks for taking the time.
0: Yeah, thanks for having me. Take care.
2: Technology columnist Francis Sims speaking with Chris Ensing. Now, Francis is Associate Dean of the Faculty of Applied Sciences and Technology at Humber Polytechnic. Sounds like he's coming down with a little bit of a cold, something that is familiar to me, although it wasn't a cold that took me out last week. Tom, thank you for holding down the fort on that Tuesday.
3: Thank you. I'll try to turn the mic on. They gave me a shot on Tuesday, and here I am back in the news chair again.
2: Yeah, you were great, though. I was here. I was sitting on the other side with Mike Hargraves and working on the lineup on that side, but I showed up, and my voice did not show up that morning. What an ongoing issue it's been. If anyone has any magic solutions, let me know.
3: It took a little bit of arm twisting on your part to get me to host the show.
2: Yeah, but I had to do a lot. Yeah, you're right. I had to do a lot of convincing that I said, you're going to be, I would rather, the argument is, I would rather our audience hear you hosting

0: then tune in and hear the show from another city, especially on a day like that day where it was the anniversary of Atkinson's death. And I think that might have been the straw that I needed or the string to pull you into this chair.
1: Well, I've been telling the story to a few people, and the way that I have told it is that I came into the office, said good morning to you, and you said, and I said, I'm sorry, what? And you said, you need to host the show. Mm-hmm. And I said, no. And you said, yes, you will host the show. And I hosted the show.
0: I actually had a voice and then started talking. No, I was kidding. Yeah, as people who know who listen frequently, my voice grows weak sometimes and I lose it, but this was the worst it had ever been. I didn't have anything but a whisper for about 3 days, and then it's a bit weak now. I can still feel it sort of shaking.
1: It is a tool for us in this business, right? And if your tools are not functioning properly, it's hard to do your job.
0: I know. I think I should have insured it, actually, before. But I don't think you can get insurance once there's
1: Now that you've been out twice with a bad throat, they're going to look at you and say, uninsurable.
0: Uninsurable for sure. It's like a flooded basement over here. Well, we are coming up to 7 o'clock, but why don't you tell us what you're watching in the news right now?
1: Sure. The Ontario government is investing $4.4 million. That's into Transit Windsor. The funding for the service is from the province's gas tax program. It's determined based on ridership and population growth. Last month, the city reported a public transit deficit of $8 million. Windsor's Mayor Drew Dilkin says the added funding will go a long way in terms of tackling that deficit.
2: The 2026 projects in these wards will address a blend of local, collector, and arterial roads through a mix of milling and paving and full reconstruction projects.
1: Apologize, I pulled the wrong clip in for that. That's Mayor Drew Dilkin speaking on another subject. In their 2026 budget, the city allocated $5.4 million towards public transit service. Dilkin says that will go towards purchasing more buses and updating the fare system. The annual provincial funding stayed largely the same since 2022-2023. And the City of Windsor has released new details about road repairs happening in Wards 8, 9, and 10 this summer and fall. About $8.9 million will be spent across those wards for upgrades. Asphalt repaving on Dougal Parkway eastbound off-ramp and westbound on-ramp, that's in Ward 9. Repaving on the Bell Street between Dominion Boulevard and Askin Avenue, that's in Ward 10. The money is part of a pool of more than $160 million already earmarked for citywide road building and repair work that was in the latest budget. In our weather forecast, mainly cloudy skies today. We're expecting a high temperature of 13 degrees. Skies clear late this evening, an overnight low of -1, with that the risk of frost. Tomorrow, sunny to start the day, then increasing cloudiness, a 40% chance of showers late tomorrow afternoon, the risk of a thunderstorm. We're expecting a high tomorrow of 17 degrees. Right now we have clear skies, 5 degrees in Windsor, 3 degrees in Chatham, mostly cloudy, and 5 degrees in Sarnia.
0: Tom, have you filled out your census yet?
1: No, and I just realized it's due tomorrow. I have all afternoon to work on that.
0: It takes only a couple of minutes, unless you got the long form. I was all excited, coffee, pulled up my sleeves, rolled them up, and I got the short form, so I was done in mere seconds.
1: Sounds perfect to me.
0: Yeah, I think you probably got the same. Well, we have more of that coming up when we return. Fraser Fathers will join us here in the studio. I'm Amy Dodge, your host of Windsor Morning. We'll be right back after World Report.

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4: This is World Report. Good morning, I'm Martina Fitzgerald. The number of hantavirus infections is rising. Two more passengers from the cruise ship at the center of the outbreak are now testing positive. A plane carrying 17 Americans evacuated from the Canary Islands, landing in Omaha early this morning. At least one person on board is infected. That person is now in isolation at a quarantine facility in Nebraska. Another U.S. citizen is showing symptoms but does not have a confirmed infection. In Paris,

0: Good morning. It is Monday, May 11th. This is Windsor Morning. It's great to be with you. I'm your host, Amy Dodge. Up next, kids with complex needs are still living in hotels and offices across the province.
1: This is a crisis across the whole province.
0: Why Ontario is once again delaying a full report on what's actually happening. That's next. And then at the bottom of the clock, we're going to check in with David Boyd from National Bank Financial. He'll have the latest financial news. But first, with our local news headlines, Tom Addison's here. Hi, Tom.
2: Hello, Amy. Two boaters had to be rescued from the Detroit River by the Windsor Police after their boat capsized. This happened on Saturday afternoon between Pesh Island and the City Marina. Police say when the Marine unit arrived, a man and a woman were in the water clinging to their overturned boat. And the City of Windsor has released new details about road repairs happening in Wards 8, 9, and 10 over the summer and fall. About $8.9 million will be spent across those wards for upgrades. In the weather, mainly cloudy skies today and a high temperature of 13 degrees. Right now it's sunny and 7 degrees in Windsor.
0: Two and a half years ago, we learned something alarming. Children with complex special needs were living in hotels and office spaces in

0: our community. Derek Droulard, the executive director of the Windsor Essex Children's Aid Society, was the one who told us, and he called it what it was, a crisis.
1: It's the sad reality of the crisis at this moment. We have children and youth who we cannot find appropriate placements for. Some present with behaviors that are aggressive, impulsive, self-harm, harm to others. And so it wouldn't be appropriate for foster homes to take those children or youth in at this time until we have a period of stabilization. This is a crisis across the whole province.
0: What came out of that interview 2.5 years ago was several more interviews, diving deeper into what's happening in CAS. 1 year after that conversation I had with Derek Droulard, Ontario launched a review of 37 non-Indigenous children's aid societies. Now, those audits are delayed again, pushed to the summer. Premier Doug Ford first ordered the financial reviews 2 summers ago. That pressure came in part after CBC Windsor first reported children sleeping in hotels and inside the Children's Aid Society offices because of the lack of space and resources. The province originally said the audit results would be public in the spring of 2025. That came and went. Then October came, the government said within weeks. That deadline also passed. Now, as you can imagine, frustration is growing. Windsor West NDP MPP Lisa Gretzky, the party's critic for the sector, is speaking out about the delay. She joins us on the phone. Good morning.
2: Good morning.
0: Okay, well, we're being told the delay is tied to organizations not providing information or taking time to do so. But what is the real world impact of that?
2: The real world impact is that the information is not out there for those that would normally analyze and offer suggestions. The government is currently, the scope of the audit is meant strictly to be financial. So it's not looking into kids that are entering into care because of complex needs. So those are the kids you had mentioned where parents are not being able to get the supports and services they need, so they feel that if they surrender their children to CAS, those kids will get the supports they need. In turn, CAS doesn't have the resources to provide those services, and those kids are being housed in unconventional spaces like hotels and offices. Really what this is a government who is purposely, in my opinion, delaying releasing the audit publicly. Back in January, the minister was asked, this year, the minister was asked about the report and said he had it and that they were just taking time to go through it. And now the story is we don't have everything that we need, and that's because some of the agencies have not yet provided it. So, you know, it looks as though what the government's doing is trying to delay getting that information out to the public. I mean, they stated it in their own report, partway through the own report, it was flagged that this could be a communications problem for them. And I think that's what we're seeing is them realizing the severity of the issue and that it's not going to be looking positive for the government. And they're looking for a way to blame somebody else. And by that, I mean likely point the fingers directly at the CASs.
0: Yeah, I remember several conversations with Derek Droulard about the cause of all of this. And he said, you know, they're underfunded, they're understaffed. It's been going on for years that this crisis was always pending and the CASs were trying to be loud to the province and nothing was changing. And then this audit comes. What could possibly be in there that we don't already know?
2: Well, I think, you know, it was recently announced through a Freedom of Information request, which are now being the law. The government has changed the law so that they're not having to provide information when the public or the media or others ask for certain information. But it was through a Freedom of Information request that a news agency was able to start questioning some of the deaths in the within the CAS, and that's how we found out the government had just suddenly decided that they weren't going to be providing the aggregate data on death. So, you know, while they're notified if a child dies while in care, it will no longer be aggregated data or shared with the public what the cause of death was, whether it was natural causes, whether it was suicide, whether

0: whether it was neglect or, as many people may have heard, there were two foster parents who were just found guilty of first-degree murder of a child in their care. So that information is not going to be made to the public anymore, and I think that's what we're seeing with the government, is they're doing what they can in order to abdicate any kind of responsibility for properly funding and resourcing the system, but also the community services. Not just the CASs, but the community services that actually support families so that these kids don't end up in the care of CAS.
1: Does that mean that they would be removing the public inquiring inquests that are mandatory if a child dies in the care of CAS? Like, we currently have seen those underway and we get those reports. Those are public. Are you suggesting then that those would no longer be mandatory?
0: Well, the data that the ministry collects and the aggregate data and the report that they would normally put out for public scrutiny, those are the reports that the government is now saying that they're not going to be releasing. In fact, part of their reasoning was saying it's actually not that helpful.
1: So then how does that make you feel, knowing at a time when the industry and you being the critic are seeking more information and more visibility of what's happening in this organization, and it seems they're clamping down and telling us even less and putting efforts in place to reveal even less?
0: I think it's absolutely shameful. And it does absolutely nothing to save the lives of children in care. It does nothing to fund and resource children's AIDS societies, and it's doing absolutely nothing to support families and children so that we don't have children ending up with CAS in the first place. So I think that it's absolutely shameful, and what it really is, between that and the changes to the FOI laws to insulate the government members from any type of public scrutiny and having to release public documents, I think it shows that there is something there that they are trying to hide. They are trying to hide their responsibility for ensuring that CASs are fully funded and resourced, and that when there is a death, not only preventing deaths, but when there are deaths, that we're able to look at the data and be able to adjust the system in a way where we're not having children be harmed or die.
1: Yeah, I remember doing a story, several, about these inquests and these inquiries and the recommendations, but they were the same recommendations over and over again, and nothing was mm-hmm. changing. Had I not had access to those documents, I wouldn't be able to see that over and over again. It concerns me that they are thinking of not making that public. What are you hearing right now when it comes to child welfare in Windsor Essex? We've heard of people staying in hotels. We've heard of understaffed, underfinanced. What is the current temperature right now of CAS in the community? Do you know?
0: I think that people see it as being on the brink of collapse, and that what we need is the government to take a look at what is happening and to take real steps in order to support CAS, the workers, and have the resources there, but also to invest in community supports, other community supports. And that means that the ministries need within the government need to be working together. This audit that they're doing, financial audit, does none of that, does absolutely none of that. And I think it's in some ways possibly purposeful that the government is doing this so that, you know, perhaps they have a different plan and they're trying to create this narrative that what we have doesn't work and that it needs some sort of, you know, big overhaul, and maybe they have a plan for that. But I think a lot of this is an exercise in communications, as they stated themselves. An exercise in communication. How do we control the information and put information out there in a way that the government, it doesn't reflect badly on the government?
1: Yeah, it's politics in a place where we really don't want to see that at play for the most part.
0: No, it's not saving, it's not getting supports and services for kids that need it. It's certainly not saving lives. We still have, on average, one child die every three days in care. It's not, you know, addressing

0: addressing the fact that we have kids in unconventional spaces. It's not addressing the fact that we have workers that are burning out and leaving the sector altogether. This exercise the government is doing is not helping any of the, not addressing any of the issues that we're seeing.
1: Lisa, thank you so much for your work on this. I appreciate it.
0: Thank you, and I appreciate you staying on top of it.
1: For sure. NDP Windsor West MPP Lisa Gretzky talking about another delay in a report that was going to look at the financial status of children's aid societies in Ontario. It's a story with many prongs that we've been following for the last 2.5 years here on Windsor Morning. Good morning, Mike.
2: Good morning, Amy. Yes, no significant traffic issues or delays at border crossings to pass along. I do have some sports scores here to pass along. In baseball yesterday, the Detroit Tigers, they got a win, beating the Royals in Kansas City by a score of 6-3. And that win stops a 5-game losing streak for the Tigers. And the Blue Jays also in action yesterday. They lost to the Anaheim Angels by a score of 6-1. In the NHL playoffs, just one Canadian team left in the hunt for the Stanley Cup, and that's the Montreal Canadiens. They beat the Buffalo Sabres yesterday on home ice by a score of 6-2. The Habs now with a 2-1 lead in that best of 7 series. Taking a look at gas prices, gas this morning now selling for $1.87 per liter on average at local gas stations. And time now for a bit of music. Bruno Mars was in Detroit for 2 big stadium concerts this past weekend. Here's his current single. It's called Risk It All.

0: Much the time is 8:27, which means a one thing on a Monday. It means walk-up music for our next guest. David Boyd is here. He's our portfolio manager, joins us every Monday, Wednesday, and Friday from National Bank Financial. Good morning.
1: Morning, Amy. A belated happy Mother's Day.
0: Aw, thank you so much. That was more than I got for my kids. I tease. I said, can you just at least say happy Mother's Day? And he said, okay, but then, like, then can I watch your YouTube? No.
1: I guess take it. Just take anything you can get at that point.
0: I know. He did say on his take home from school that it says my mom is, and then there's blanks, right? Those blanks they fill in. 20 years old. I will take it.
1: Take it.
0: 20 years old. All right. Let's take a dive. Your list is long. What are the highlights that you're watching today?
1: So speaking of numbers, the price of crude oil this morning, obviously the Iran-U.S. deal was shot down by President Trump yesterday. Markets are on, I'll call it watch mode. So North American markets are flat right now. European markets down ever so slightly. We're seeing the price of the Canadian dollar down against the U.S. dollar. So a move into the U.S. dollar, which is a usual sign of uncertainty, we'll say, in the markets. Canadian dollar is at 1.3668 right now. And as I say, the price of crude oil is up 3% on the July contracts, $98.39 per barrel U.S. And then just a couple quick economic points. We'll start on the U.S. side. At 10 o'clock, we're going to get existing home sales. And likely the street is thinking that we're going to see a climb in numbers there. If you go back to pending home sales, which is the precursor to this report that we reported on, it rose a little bit for the prior month. So that's where analysts are saying that we'll likely see a rise in home sales. And then on the Canadian side, not to be outdone, at 10:30 today, the Bank of Canada is going to release their market participation survey for the first quarter. That's taken the last 2 weeks of March, Amy. So we will get the Iran war plus spiking oil prices in that number. So likely a bit of a decline there as people started to digest that part of the market.
0: And Moderna is up. How much of that has to do with them making a vaccine for hantavirus?
1: It looks like most of it is up for that reason. Moderna is up 8%. A U.S. citizen did test positive for hantavirus, was reported by the CDC. On that news, as you say, late last week, Moderna said that they are working on an early stage development of a vaccine for this virus. So that has the stock moving up 8 to 9% with some pretty big volume this morning. And then lastly, a software company called Monday.com, which is coincidental for today, it's up 25% this morning. They're a cloud-based software system that helps with platforms for project management organization. They reported earnings at $351 million versus $339, but what was very interesting is they cited AI as one of the main reasons that helped them with their revenue growth, and the share price is being rewarded pretty handsomely this morning.
0: Yeah, I just opened that as you said that, and it could get rid of a bad case of the Mondays, I think, by looking at it.
1: Exactly.
0: David, thank you so much for your time. We'll talk on Wednesday.
1: Thanks, Amy.
0: David Boyd from National Bank Financial. Back again around this time on Wednesday for a look at the markets. This is Windsor Morning here on CBC Radio 1.
2: This is CBC Windsor News. Good morning, I'm Tom Addison. It's 8:30 in the weather, mainly cloudy skies today and a high of 13 degrees. Right now it's sunny and 7 degrees in Windsor. In the news, two boaters needed to be rescued from the Detroit River by Windsor police after their boat capsized. This happened on Saturday afternoon around 3:40 in the waters between Pesh Island and the city marina. Police say when the marine unit arrived, a man and a woman were in the water clinging to their overturned boat. They were both wearing life jackets but were struggling to stay afloat. That was due to strong currents and rough conditions at the time. Officers were able to pull both boaters onto the Windsor police boat. They were treated for minor injuries on shore by paramedic. A police boat towed the overturned vessel back to shore. Windsor police say they seized nearly $50,000 worth of illegal drugs and some replica firearms. This happened last Wednesday at two separate homes in Windsor. The Drugs and Guns Unit arrested a 37-year-old man at a home near Windsor Regional Hospital's Olette campus. The suspect was found with over 600 oxycodone tablets, 25 hydromorphone tablets, and a half a gram of fentanyl. Later that day, police seized two replica firearms and a revolver pellet gun during a search of a home on Wyandotte Street East near Riverdale. The suspect has been charged with possession for the purpose of trafficking and possession of a weapon dangerous to the public. Windsor police have charged a 36-year-old woman after a knife attack at a business in Riverside. This happened on Thursday morning, just after 10:30 at a business on Wyandotte Street near Thompson Boulevard. Police say the suspect followed a man as he walked to work and then in through an employee's entrance to a restaurant. They say she began yelling and grabbed a large kitchen knife, which she swung aggressively at employees. Police say she broke multiple items and demanded money from the cash register while threatening the man she followed. Employees fled the business and called police, but one employee went back in and restrained the woman until police arrived. No one was injured, and the woman now faces multiple charges, including assault with a weapon. The City of Windsor has released new details about road repairs happening in Wards 8, 9, and 10 over this summer and fall. About $8.9 million will be spent across those wards for upgrades, including asphalt repaving on Dougal Parkway's eastbound off-ramp and westbound on-ramp. That's in Ward 9. And repaving on LaBelle Street between Dominion Boulevard and Askin Avenue. That's in Ward 10. The city says there will be some traffic disruptions and lane closures. City Councillor Gary Kashak says it's a positive for Windsor.
3: Between these projects, work across some of our parks, our terrific housing solutions made for Windsor, activity coming soon to my ward, the Kinsman Norman Park reconstruction. This will be a busy construction season for the Ward 8 residents, but there's lots of positive momentum and solid outcomes in our ward.
2: The money is coming from a pool of more than $160 million that was already earmarked for citywide road building and repair work. An investigation into a fatal crash in Sarnia is continuing. It claimed the life of the driver, a 28-year-old man. Police say the vehicle slammed into a support pillar for the Murphy Road overpass on Guthrie Drive. This happened early on Friday morning. Authorities are hoping that anyone in that area at around 12:30 a.m. might have camera footage or perhaps saw that crash. As Windsor's transit system grapples with declining ridership and a deficit in the millions, it's getting a financial boost. CBC Windsor's Dalson Chen has those details.
4: The province of Ontario is providing $4.4 million for Windsor's bus system this year. But some say the system is overdue for an increase. Windsor-Tecumseh MPP Andrew Dowie joined Windsor Mayor Drew Dilkins to announce the funding at City Hall, with City Council approving $5.4 million in municipal spending on public transit this year.
5: So don't believe people when people tell you you're not investing in transit. Don't believe it. This is proof positive in this announcement that we are investing.
4: But that $4.4 million provincial contribution is the same amount that Ontario provided for Transit Windsor in 2025, which was the same amount provided in 2024. And now Transit Windsor is dealing with an $8 million deficit. According to Dowie, the provincial funding is tied to ridership, and Transit Windsor's overall numbers are down due to the reduction in international students.
6: And so the ridership is crucial. This province has put in the floor, so if there is a decline in ridership, the funding is maintained where it was previously. More ridership will mean more funding.
4: Nathaniel Hope, a community organizer with the advocacy group Activate Transit Windsor Essex, says it's good the province is continuing to provide funding for Transit Windsor, but he believes they're not taking the larger picture into account.
7: I think Windsor was around 18%, an 18% drop from international students. So other ridership has gone up. Youth riders have gone up. Adult riders have gone up.
4: Last year, the service provided almost 8 million passenger trips. Dalson Chen, CBC News, Windsor.
2: In our weather forecast, mainly cloudy skies today. We're expecting a high temperature of 13 degrees. Skies clear late this evening, an overnight low of -1. With that comes the risk of frost. For Tuesday, sunny to start the day, then clouds increase. There's a 40% chance of showers late tomorrow afternoon. The risk of a thunderstorm as well. We're expecting a high tomorrow of 17 degrees. For Wednesday, cloudy, a 60% chance of showers and a high of 17. Sunny on Thursday, a high of 28. Amy, I'm going to jump ahead a couple of days to next Sunday. A mix of sun and cloud, a 40% chance of showers, a high next Sunday of 27 degrees.
0: Ooh, right, great now, for a long weekend.
2: Yes. Right now, 7 degrees and sunny in Windsor, sunny and 6 degrees in both Chatham and Sarnia.
0: Thank you so much, Tom. Mike, great to have you back, Mike. Tom, great to be back with you as well.
2: The team is back together again.
0: We are back together again for the whole week. I'm going to now go into the cone of silence.

0: years is going to be from within. It's going to be from a liberal MP who decides, I'm tired of moving to the center. So that's going to be his challenge, I think.
1: Aaron, we just have a minute left, and we haven't even talked about Kuzma, which is, I mean, the deadline is the 1st of July. It continues, but that's the big, giant target, presumably. What does he need to show getting closer to that?
2: I mean, it's hard to know what you need to show because it's hard to know where these negotiations are going or how much longer they're going to go on for. I think he needs to sort of, I mean, deal with the idea if they are kind of trying to play this out and not rush into anything. I think he's going to have to deal with the impacts of that and the hardship that people are going to face in certain sectors. And I think he's going to have to kind of draw some you know, kind of arguments out of exactly where he's going on these negotiations. But I think the biggest, I mean, it's hard to imagine that there's something bigger than Kuzma, but I do think the biggest thing, to come back to where we started the conversation, is that potential referendum in October. I don't think there's anything bigger for him to get ready for than the possibility of a sovereignty referendum in Alberta. And I think that is the big focus he has to have over the next 6 months.
1: I've let you go, but do you expect him, the Prime Minister, to put that Captain Canada cape around his neck?
2: It's hard to know because it's he will say, I'm from Alberta, but yeah. I suspect you would rather have someone from Alberta leading the Federalist cause. And so how a Prime Minister engages with that, I think, is a very big question for him to answer and something he's going to have to put a lot of thought into.
1: We will talk more about that as it gets closer. In the meantime, thank you all for this morning.
2: Thanks.
3: Thank you.
0: Thank you.
1: Aaron Wary, senior reporter with the CBC's Parliamentary Bureau. Stephanie Levitz is a senior reporter in the Globe and Mail's Ottawa Bureau. And Ryan Tumulty, a political reporter with the Toronto Star. Your CBC News is next. And then we head to the Middle East, where the path to ending a war is confusing. The U.S. issued a 14-point plan. Iran now responded. The United States, through Donald Trump, says that it was totally unacceptable. So how does this thing end? Why is it so difficult to end a war? We'll talk more about that coming up in 6 minutes. I'm Matt Galloway. You're listening to The Current. Stay with us.
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6: 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Coming up in an hour, it's Q.
7: Peter Fernandez is about as well-known and well-loved as you can be as a stage actor in Canada. He's one of the greatest stage actors of our time. So why did he decide to take up directing? I mean, it's not a mystery, but his new play is a murder mystery.
8: This is CBC Windsor News. I'm Tom Addison. At 9 o'clock, it's sunny and 7 degrees in Windsor. Two boaters needed to be rescued from the Detroit River by Windsor police after their boat capsized. This happened on Saturday afternoon at around 3:40 in the waters between Pesh Island and the City Marina. Police say when the marine unit arrived, a man and a woman were in the water clinging to their overturned boat. They were both wearing life jackets, but were struggling to stay afloat due to strong currents and rough conditions at the time. Officers were able to pull both boaters onto the Windsor police boat. They were treated for minor injuries on shore by paramedics. Police towed the overturned vessel back to shore. Windsor police say they've seized nearly $50,000 worth of illegal drugs and some replica firearms. This happened last Wednesday at two separate homes in Windsor. The Drugs and Guns Unit arrested a 37-year-old at a home near Windsor Regional Hospital's Olette campus. The suspect was found with over 600 oxycodone tablets, 25 hydromorphone tablets, and a half a gram of fentanyl. Later in the day, police seized two replica firearms and a revolver pellet gun. That was during a search of a home on Wyandotte Street East near Riverdale. The suspect has been charged with possession for the purpose of trafficking and possession of a weapon dangerous to the public. And Windsor police have charged a 36-year-old woman after a knife attack at a business in Riverside. This happened on Thursday morning, just after 10:30, at a business on Wyandotte Street near Thompson Boulevard. Police say the suspect

followed a man as he walked to work and then in through an employee's entrance to the restaurant. They say she began yelling and grabbed a large knife from the kitchen, which she swung aggressively at employees. Police say she broke multiple items and demanded money from the cash register while threatening the man she had followed. Employees fled the business and called police, but one went back into the business and restrained the woman until police arrived. No one was

0: terrific housing solutions made for Windsor. Activity coming soon to my ward, the Kinsman Norman Park reconstruction. This will be a busy construction season for the Ward 8 residents, but there's lots of positive momentum and solid outcomes in our ward.
1: The money is part of a pool of more than $160 million that was already earmarked for citywide road building and repair work. As Windsor's transit system grapples with declining ridership and a deficit in the millions, it's getting a financial boost. CBC Windsor's Dulcin Chen has that story.
2: The province of Ontario is providing $4.4 million for Windsor's bus system this year. But some say the system is overdue for an increase. Windsor Tecumseh MPP Andrew Dowie joined Windsor Mayor Drew Dilkins to announce the funding at City Hall, with City Council approving $5.4 million in municipal spending on public transit this year.
3: So don't believe people when people tell you you're not investing in transit. Don't believe it. This is proof positive in this announcement that we are investing.
2: But that $4.4 million provincial contribution is the same amount that Ontario provided for Transit Windsor in 2025, which was the same amount provided in 2024. And now Transit Windsor is dealing with an $8 million deficit. According to Dowie, the provincial funding is tied to ridership, and Transit Windsor's overall numbers are down due to the reduction in international students.
4: And so the ridership is crucial. This province has put in the floor. So if there is a decline in ridership, the funding is maintained where it was previously. More ridership will mean more funding.
2: Nathaniel Hope, a community organizer with the advocacy group Activate Transit Windsor Essex, says it's good the province is continuing to provide funding for Transit Windsor, but he believes they're not taking the larger picture into account.
5: I think Windsor was around 18% drop, an 18% drop from international students. So other ridership has gone up. Youth riders have gone up. Adult riders have gone up.
2: Last year, the service provided almost 8 million passenger trips. Dulcin Chen, CBC News, Windsor.
1: And the weather mainly cloudy and a high of 13 degrees.
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7: They had a Navy with 159 ships, and now every ship is blown to pieces and lying at the bottom of the water. They had an Air Force, lots of planes, and they don't have any planes. They don't have any anti-aircraft. They don't have any radar left. Their missiles are mostly decimated. They have some. They have probably 18-19%, but not a lot by comparison to what they had. And their leaders are all dead. So I think we won.
6: Last week, U.S. President Donald Trump declared victory over Iran. He has done this before, but negotiations between the two nations continue. With this war now in its 11th week and a fragile ceasefire still holding on, how this ends and what this means for the people of the region is uncertain. Over the course of this war, we have spoken with Ali Vaez. He is the Iran Project Director for the International Crisis Group and was a mediator during the 2015 Iran nuclear deal. And he joins us back on the program. Ali, good morning.
8: Good morning, Matt.
6: Good to have you back. You hear Donald Trump. He says, I think we won. What do you make of that?
8: Well, as you said, it's not the first time the president is declaring victory. But if you look at the results, the U.S. objectives in this war, one could outline at least a few. Number one was to topple the Iranian regime. When the president announced this military operation, he called on the Iranian people to come to the streets and take over their institutions. The Islamic Republic is still in place. And in fact, it is even more radical and aggressive than it was before. Iran still has a pathway to nuclear weapons, as Israeli Prime Minister has been saying over the weekend. Iran still has, according to U.S. intelligence, 70 to 75% of its missiles are still in place. And Iranian proxies in the region, the Houthis, Hezbollah, the Iraqi militias, they're all still in place. Mm. In addition to that, the Strait of Hormuz remains closed now almost for 3 months, which was not a problem on the day that President Trump launched this conflict.
6: You told The New Yorker that the tensions between the United States and Iran are a high-stakes game of chicken. Why is this war so difficult to end?
8: Well, it is very difficult to end because both sides believe that they have the upper hand. The U.S., of course, has severely degraded Iranian capabilities and has now its own naval blockade in place, which is putting more pressure on the Iranian economy, which was already in trouble even before this war. And President Trump seems to believe that time is on his side, that with passage of time, Iran would run out of oil storage

That's one of our great songs of this country. Blue Rodeo, 5 days in May. Sign of Summer, Blue Rodeo back out on the road. They're in Halifax and Vancouver, and of course their annual Hootenanny in Toronto. And it's music to fill out your census too. StatsCan included an all-Canadian Spotify playlist to accompany your questionnaire. Have you filled out the census yet? We're going to talk about Census Day, which is tomorrow. We're going to speak about the information that's collected, how it's used, and how it shapes our democracy. That's coming up after your regional update. I'm Matt Galloway. This is The Current. Stay with us.

0: Now, local news and weather from CBC Windsor. I'm Tom Addison. Transit Windsor will receive over $4 million from the province. It's through the provincial gas tax program. And while transit advocates are welcoming the funding, they say there are still issues with the city's transit funding model. They say part of the city's $8 million transit deficit is due to city staff overestimating the amount of funding Windsor would receive from the gas tax program. Nathaniel Hope is a community organizer with Activate Transit Windsor Essex. He says city staff should have predicted a drop in ridership due to fewer international students.
1: We knew for, I think it was a year and a half ahead of time, that we were going to, the international students were going to be reduced. So we could, should have been able to expect that. I don't know about you, but for me, when I'm doing my budgeting, I like to overestimate what I'm going to spend and underestimate what I'm going to bring in.
0: The amount municipalities receive from the provincial gas tax is determined annually based on ridership and population growth. Windsor's gas tax funding has stayed largely the same since 2022-2023. In the weather forecast, mainly cloudy skies today and a high temperature of 13 degrees. Skies clear late this evening, an overnight low of -1 with the risk of frost. Sunny to start the day on Tuesday, increasing cloudiness with a chance of showers and a high of 17 degrees.
2: Hello again, I'm Matt Galloway, and you're listening to The Current. Every 5 years, Canadians get a form in the mail asking questions about our lives. Questions like, what language do you speak at home? Who lives in your house or apartment? This year, questions touching on homelessness, health status, and more are part of that questionnaire. And for a lot of us, the census is one of those things you fill out quickly, and then you forget about. But taken together, the answers to those questions become something much larger. A portrait of this country, who we are, and how we are changing. Jeff Bowlby is Assistant Chief Statistician at Statistics Canada. Jeff, good morning.
3: Good morning.
2: Tomorrow is Census Day. That's the day that the census is due. But to you, is it like the most wonderful time of the year?
3: It is, you know, and we're in the second week of what we get very excited about, census time here at StatCan. It's a little like, you know, Christmas Eve and Christmas Day all sort of wrapped up into one for us statisticians.
2: When you ask people about things that you know, shape their lives, who they are, how many people live in their house, the languages you speak, what have you, how does that, just broadly, we'll get into specifics, but how does that benefit Canadians?
3: You know, there's so many ways that it benefits Canadians. You know, the population estimate is the number one reason why we produce a census. And if you think

0: prison. Across Canada, spring seeding is in full swing. This year, farmers are paying more to get crops in the ground, with higher fuel and fertilizer prices. But the bigger concern may be what's ahead. Ina Sidhu reports.
1: Spring seeding is underway at the Newman Family Farm, a short drive south of Calgary. Tractors are rolling through the fields, planting wheat, barley, peas, and canola over 1,600.

0: Now, local news and weather from CBC Windsor. I'm Tom Addison. Transit Windsor will receive over $4 million from the province. It's through the provincial gas tax program. And while transit advocates are welcoming the funding, they say there are still issues with the city's transit funding model. They say part of the city's $8 million transit deficit is due to city staff overestimating the amount of funding Windsor would receive from the gas tax program. Nathaniel Hope is a community organizer with Activate Transit Windsor Essex. He says city staff should have predicted a drop in ridership due to fewer international students.
1: We knew for, I think it was a year and a half ahead of time, that we were going to, the international students were going to be reduced. So we could, should have been able to expect that. I don't know about you, but for me, when I'm doing my budgeting, I like to overestimate what I'm going to spend and underestimate what I'm going to bring in.
0: The amount municipalities receive from the provincial gas tax is determined annually based on ridership and population growth. Windsor's gas tax funding has stayed largely the same since 2022-2023. In the weather forecast, mainly cloudy skies today and a high temperature of 13 degrees. Skies clear late this evening, an overnight low of -1 with the risk of frost. Sunny to start the day on Tuesday, increasing cloudiness with a chance of showers and a high of 17 degrees.
2: I'm Tom Power. You're listening to Q. You know how sometimes when you see your favorite, like, relatively unknown artist succeed, like someone you've been with since the very beginning, there's a part of you that actually kind of worries a little bit. Like, you're happy that they're getting their laurels and all that, but you're also bracing for that change, that they won't seem as real anymore. Or you'll worry they'll forget why they started making art in the first place. In bluegrass circles, they call that getting above your raisin. I wouldn't worry about that with Owen Wrigley, and you'll hear why in just a minute. Owen is smack in the middle of that big rising star moment. Just a few years ago, he was playing bars in around his small town of Mildmay, Ontario. Not long after that, he started turning heads with songs like this.

0: Hey, you. So let's listen to this. This is Owen Riegling. Oh, I heard a story before we go, actually.
1: Yeah.
0: I heard that they're coming in from Mild May to the Massey Hall show.
1: Yeah, there's a bus. I think there might be a couple buses. I think there's like 300 people coming to the show.
0: They rented a couple of buses to come in from Massey?
1: Yeah.
0: What does that mean to you?
1: It's awesome. That's how they do it there. Like, it's not the first time this has happened. Like, I got a show last headline tour in London, and the same thing. There was buses rolling up, people from back home just coming out. Like, it's the same crew that saw me at the little bar that grew to these fairs that now they have to freaking get buses to the shows, and they love it. So, I mean, there's a lot of support there.
0: You're like the Grateful Dead, man.
1: Yeah.
0: You know? they're coming to you.
1: It's crazy.
0: Thanks for coming in.
1: Thank you for having me.
0: This is Owen Riegling with the title track of his new album. The song is called In the Feeling.
2: Something in the air that keeps me coming back to you. Something I've been holding close no matter where.

That is the charming Owen Rigling. I've got a lot of affection for Owen. Owen's the title track off his new album. It's called In the Feeling here on Q. Shout out Mild May.

Bells Larson there, duetting with his former self. That is a song called Blurring Time. His new documentary, which is beautiful. It's 17 minutes long. It is absolutely gorgeous. It'll be out Wednesday on YouTube. You can hear our full conversation on the Q podcast. That is it for Q today. Tomorrow on the show, back when Arlo Parks was 17, she was doing what musicians have to do. Tour, record, do interviews with jean-jacketed people like me, repeat. And then suddenly in her 20s, she realized

0: in the coming weeks. Thomas Dagg, CBC News, Toronto.
1: The European Union's foreign policy chief says more sanctions are coming for violent Israeli settlers in the occupied West Bank. Kaya Kallas says Hungary's new government has signaled it will no longer block the measures.
2: I expect political

0: Now, local news and weather from CBC Windsor. I'm Tom Addison. Transit Windsor will receive over $4 million from the province. It's through the provincial gas tax program. And while transit advocates are welcoming the funding, they say there are still issues with the city's transit funding model. They say part of the city's $8 million transit deficit is due to city staff overestimating the amount of funding Windsor would receive from the gas tax program. Nathaniel Hope is a community organizer with Activate Transit Windsor Essex. He says city staff should have predicted a drop in ridership due to fewer international students.
1: We knew for, I think it was a year and a half ahead of time, that we were going to, the international students were going to be reduced. So we could, should have been able to expect that. I don't know about you, but for me, when I'm doing my budgeting, I like to overestimate what I'm going to spend and underestimate what I'm going to bring in.
0: The amount municipalities receive from the provincial gas tax is determined annually based on ridership and population growth. Windsor's gas tax funding has stayed largely the same since 2022-2023. In the weather forecast, mainly cloudy skies today and a high temperature of 13 degrees. Skies clear late this evening, an overnight low of -1 with the risk of frost. Sunny to start the day on Tuesday, increasing cloudiness with a chance of showers and a high of 17 degrees.
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6: with Gavin Crawford.
7: Oh! Hello, everybody. Welcome to Because News, Canada's funniest news quiz. We are coming to you from my new hastily built but completely secure billion-dollar ballroom bunker. So let's welcome this week's panel. He is surprised to find he shares some common ground with Trump, since he also works out for 1 minute a day. It's the buff enough, Chris Siddiqui.
8: I'm the strongest. I'm stronger than you.
7: I do not doubt it.
8: Strongest person.
7: In the middle chair, they skipped the Met Gala in protest of all those suffering from war. Also, they weren't invited. It's conscientious objector, Adonis Charlie.
9: I really care. I really care, I swear.
7: Finally, she's fresh off mediating the Blake Lively-Justin Baldoni settlement. Now she's headed to Iran. That's right, it's peacemaker extraordinaire, Jen Caruana.
10: Just doing what I can, everybody. Just doing what I can.
7: All right, panel, are you ready to have some fun with the headlines?
11: Oh, yeah. Mm-hmm.
8: I'm so ready.
9: Oh, boy.
8: I'm the most ready.
7: All right, then let's begin.
12: Here we go.
11: Yeah.
7: Brace yourself, panel, because something huge is about to happen right here in the city of Toronto. Something transformative, but don't take my word for it. Have a listen to this.
13: It's going to be historic in so many ways, and I think that there's a lot of people who never thought this day would come. So to see it tangibly happen, I think is going to be very emotional for a lot of people.
7: All right. For the point, what historic thing people thought would never happen is finally happening.
14: They're going to clean the bathrooms at the Queen and Spadina McDonald's.

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5: I'm Amanda Pfeffer. Coming up on Ontario Today, the province's crackdown on drug use on public transit.
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7: They need help instead of getting arrested. So.
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8: This is CBC Windsor News. I'm Tom Addison. At 12 o'clock, it's cloudy and 9 degrees in Windsor. After the premier ordered financial probes into Ontario's children's aid societies, the province is now pushing back the audit results until sometime this summer. And that's a concern for Lisa Gretzky. She's the NDP MPP for Windsor West and the party's critic for children, community and social services.
9: Really what this is a government who is purposely, in my opinion, delaying releasing the audit publicly. Back in January, the minister was asked about the report and said he had it and that they were just taking time to go through it. And now the story is we don't have everything that we need, and that's because some of the agencies have not yet provided it.
8: Gretzky says it appears as if the government is looking for someone to blame for the issue. The mayor of Essex is looking for timelines on the construction of a new mega hospital in Windsor, Essex. Sherry Bondi brought her concerns to Essex County Council last week. She says a lack of communication has left County Council in the dark. Bondi is pushing for a face-to-face meeting with hospital officials. She says there was one scheduled for last November, but it was canceled.
10: We do know that there's been a change in leadership and there is a new CEO at the hospital, so you know, our CAO at the county said that, you know, they're going to reach out and hopefully, fingers crossed, it's something that can happen before, you know, this October. You know, we do get emails. Everybody gets, you know, I don't know who gets emails, but we do get emails from the project manager's office. But just having those face-to-face conversations, nothing replaces that.
8: Essex County Council has approved a commitment of $100 million towards the new hospital. Tomorrow is the deadline to fill out the census. The survey is rolled out every 5 years, and Statistics Canada has been mailing access codes to households across the country. Completing the questionnaire is not optional. Fraser Fathers is a data researcher focused on population trends and demographics. He's also a Ward 2 counselor for Windsor City Council.
11: It's a really important set of data, and so Statistics Canada takes this process really seriously, and they hire thousands of census enumerators across the country whose job it is going out across the city of Windsor and across the country, you know, knocking on doors and checking in. Hey, you didn't fill out your census. Are you going to fill out your census? And you can, it's your right to refuse, but there are consequences to refusing to do the census.
8: Households that don't complete the census face fines of up to $500. A 36-year-old Leamington man is facing charges after a collision with a cyclist. This happened just after 2 a.m. yesterday in Leamington on Erie Street South near Coronation Avenue. Police say the driver fled the scene but was located shortly after. The 36-year-old cyclist suffered injuries that are described as non-life-threatening. The City of Windsor has released new details about road repairs happening in Wards 8, 9, and 10 over the summer and fall. About $8.9 million will be spent across those wards for upgrades. Things such as asphalt repaving on Dougal Parkway's eastbound off-ramp and westbound on-ramp in Ward 9 and repaving on LaBelle Street between Dominion Boulevard and Askin Avenue in Ward 10. The city says there will be some traffic disruptions and lane closures. Councillor Gary Kashak says it's a positive for Windsor.
12: Between these projects, work across some of our parks, our terrific housing solutions made for Windsor, activity coming soon to my ward, the Kinsman Norman Park reconstruction. This will be a busy construction season for the Ward 8 residents, but there's lots of positive momentum and solid outcomes in our

0: award.
1: The money is coming from a pool of more than $160 million already earmarked for citywide road building and repair work. As Windsor's transit system grapples with declining ridership and a deficit in the millions, it's getting a financial boost. CBC Windsor's Dalton Chen has those details.
2: The province of Ontario is providing $4.4 million for Windsor's bus system this year, but some say the system is overdue for an increase.

0: people tell you you're not investing in transit, don't believe it. This is proof positive in this announcement that we are investing.
1: But that $4.4 million provincial contribution is the same amount that Ontario provided for Transit Windsor in 2025, which was the same amount provided in 2024. And now Transit Windsor is dealing with an $8 million deficit. According to Dowie, the provincial funding is tied to ridership, and Transit Windsor's overall numbers are down due to the reduction in international students.
2: And so the ridership is crucial. This province has put in the floor. So if there is a decline in ridership, the funding is maintained where it was previously. More ridership will mean more funding.
1: Nathaniel Hope, a community organizer with the advocacy group Activate Transit Windsor Essex, says it's good the province is continuing to provide funding for Transit Windsor, but he believes they're not taking the larger picture into account.
3: I think Windsor was around 18%, an 18% drop from international students. So other ridership has gone up. Youth riders have gone up. Adult riders have gone up.
1: Last year, the service provided almost 8 million passenger trips. Dawson Chen, CBC News, Windsor.
4: In the weather forecast, a mix of sun and cloud this afternoon. We're expecting a high temperature of 13. Skies clear this evening, an overnight low of -1 with the risk of frost.
5: Dust up to

This is a CBC News update. Good afternoon. I'm Angela McInnes. A 26-year-old petroleum man is dead after his motorcycle crashed with a car in Sarnia. Police say his bike was heading southeast on Plank Road at around 9:15 last night. The car was going in the opposite direction. The crash happened southeast of Kimbleside Road. The driver of the motorcycle was pronounced dead at the scene. The investigation is ongoing. Also, Ontario Health Minister Sylvia Jones says a third Ontario resident is now self-isolating after being exposed to hantavirus. Last week, Jones said a Canadian couple who were on board the MV Hondius were self-isolating at their home in Grey Bruce. The couple have not developed any symptoms of the virus. The third Ontarian self-isolating is doing so in Peel region. The local public health units are monitoring them. You can read more about this story and others on our website, cbc.ca/London. Here's your regional weather forecast. Today, a mix of sun and cloud with light winds and a high of 13. Clear tonight, a low of minus 2 with frost, feeling like minus 6. Tomorrow is sunny, increasing cloudiness later in the afternoon with a 40% chance of showers and a high of 17. More showers in the evening with a low of 9. Wednesday, cloudy with a 60% chance of showers and a high of 16. Thursday, cloudy with a high of 17. And Friday, a mix of sun and cloud with a high of 22.

0: the afternoon with a 40% chance of showers and a high of 17. More showers in the evening with a low of 9. Wednesday, cloudy with a 60% chance of showers and a high of 16. Thursday, cloudy with a high of 17. And Friday, a mix of sun and cloud with a high of 22.
1: Hey, if you're looking for a book to read and sink into, I've got you.

0: And it's remarkable just how many of the people I pass on the street in New York who are, you know, plonking down very significant amounts of money for that brand. So the brand is a remarkable one, and it gives people joy, and people love it. And I hope that they can not kill that brand by being rapacious bastards, because the reputation of that company is starting to change. And once they kill that brand, they can't save it. They can't bring it back. So I have this problem of, when the company does something bad or reprehensible, everybody I know who reads that in the newspaper thinks of me. And so I end up getting conflated with a lot of the bad things that the company does, and I hate that. And also, Disney is kind of fame adjacent. It's not really fame, but it's well enough known that people treat you as though you're famous. And so I hate that too, because people defer to you when they shouldn't and you haven't earned it. They, you know, they kowtow, they laugh too hard at your jokes. And that's kind of awful, just as awful as being accused of things you haven't done. So it's kind of it's kind of a Hobson's choice.
1: Hobson's choice. The choice between taking what's available or nothing at all. What's remarkable is that Abigail Disney chose to give away 75% of her inheritance. If she hadn't, it's possible she would have been a billionaire today. She's not only a philanthropist, she's also a filmmaker and activist. Her searing 2022 documentary, The American Dream and Other Fairy Tales, uses the story of her family to explore growing wealth inequality through the prism of workers at Disney's own parks.
2: We're the people who do the pixie dust. You scrub the kitchens, the floor, the toilets. With both of us working full time, we still fall below poverty level.
3: A custodian would have to work for 2,000 years to make what Bob Iger makes in one.
4: The Disney company.
1: Bob Iger, CEO of Disney.
4: Inequality in America.
5: You know, I think of it as the assholification of America.
3: This isn't just a Disney story. It's the story of nearly half of American workers who can't make ends meet.
6: I have this passion growing within me now, building power for working class people like me.
1: Abigail Disney is deeply concerned about the historic levels of concentrated wealth throughout the world, a world where billionaires are gaining $2.7 billion a day. There are now 20 centibillionaires in the world, people who are worth $100 billion or more.
0: I think we've entered a plutocracy or an oligarchy or whatever. Kleptocracy is really more like it, because it's not just that there are holding the levers of power, they're also wielding them so that they yet further enrich themselves at the expense of the people. You know, honestly, I thought maybe we'd hit the brakes before we got to this point, because we always have the option of hitting the brakes, but they just are wielding so much power right now, and we've just blindly shambled into this new era that we're in. It's horrifying.
1: Here's Mary Link in conversation with Abigail Disney with the second part of her series, The Billionaire Age.
7: Have we gotten to a point, especially with centibillionaires, that they have amassed so much wealth that they are in some ways untouchable?
0: I'm hoping that the centibillionaires are not untouchable, but I suspect they might well be. I'm not sure. Has anybody ever tried to touch them? I don't know what the precedents are. I mean, it is difficult to imagine. And you know, this is something that actually many years ago, the novelist Thomas Pynchon actually warned about, and other things, like that the economy was becoming so global, and the power of, at least he racked it up to corporations, was so great that nation states would never really would not have the power that nation states used to have over the activities going on. And I think that's basically, they now sort of have more power than nation states. They have more income from their centibillions than a lot of small countries have for an entire budget. So they can buy and

0: you know, to an almost embarrassing degree.
1: Yeah, so that's Michael Eisner and Bob Iger both became billionaires through association with as their CEO, not just pay, but like shareholders and having that. Should they have become billionaires as CEOs under Disney? Quick caveat here. Bob Iger, who stepped down as Disney CEO in March 2026, isn't quite a billionaire, with a reported net worth of a mere $700 million. So safe to say he's probably well on his way to becoming one. However, his predecessor, Michael Eisner, is a billionaire four times over. Abigail Disney is not a fan of bloated CEO pay.
0: My grandfather and his brother started the Walt Disney Company on sweat equity, and they worked their asses off. They didn't have two pennies to rub together. And so they built from nothing, and then they had this character, and that kind of helped them accumulate some money. So flash forward to 1930. My father is born in January of 1930, so right after the crash. And my grandmother told me that when she brought my father home from the hospital in a basket, she really wasn't sure where her next meal was coming from. Because that's the amount of risk that my grandfather put himself and his family through for decades. They hawked everything. They put everything on the line over and over and over again. You know, I'm not a stunt. Bob Iger is willing to be as rich as anybody, except for the fact that he never did that. He was an employee his entire life. He went to get a job at ESPN, and he worked there, and then he worked at ABC. He never didn't have healthcare. He never worried about his retirement. As long as he kept his job, he had a stable, steady income, and he never lived in the existential risk that my grandfather experienced. So who among those two people should become a billionaire, in your view? I think it's pretty clear that the billions should be for the people who live in the risk the most, even if billions are meant to be for anyone. But that's not what's happening now. They're telling themselves a story about the value and uniqueness of a CEO, which is very flattering to the CEOs themselves and all of the boards that support them and are comprised of individuals who will probably become CEOs at some point or have been. So there's a shared ethos in that world that, yeah, we're worth that much because what are you going to do if we leave? Who are you going to hire? They really do believe they have special powers. They really do believe that they are smarter than everyone else. And they may be smarter than a lot of people, but I very much doubt that they are the only people who can do the jobs.
1: You did a powerful documentary called The American Dream and Other Fairy Tales. Mm-hmm. And it focuses on the Disney Corporation's low wages for its workers. Wages, you know, when you're at the time of your grandfather, Roy, and Walt Disney, his brother, the workers at Disney could be part of the middle class. Can you sort of compare what, at that time when you were doing the documentary, a custodian's wage at Disney would have been compared to the CEO, Bob Iger's salary?
0: When I first started working with the folks at Disneyland that were working for minimum wage, they were making $11.25 an hour in an area where the living wage was about $24. And these were parents, people who had families. They had to hold down housing in one of the most expensive areas in the country. And so it was tearing them apart. It was tearing them apart. The amount of time they spent in pursuit of just basic things, just getting to and from work, buying food in a place that isn't overcharging them, which means driving that much further. There were so many ways in which it was tearing families apart. It was heartbreaking to watch. And then on the other end of the spectrum, you had Bob in the year that I started, 2018, taking $65 million home in compensation. And I mean, if you translate into an hourly wage, what that is, I did it once and now I don't remember. It was something like $20,000 an hour. What is he doing with every second of that hour that can possibly ever be worth that kind of money? There is just, I mean, I've said it before, Jesus Christ himself isn't worth that much money on an hourly basis. This is

0: And so he was at 2,000 times the pay of his minimum wage workers. And remember that these are minimum wage workers. As a Canadian, you need to remember this, who do not have health care, right? And they have a very inflated housing market that they're living in and really horrible public schools. So when you're making minimum wage in the United States, that is a desperate situation. And the idea that somebody pulling in $65 million for 1 year's work isn't thinking that that the fate of his minimum wage workers is related to what he's bringing is shocking to me. You know, I get interviewed about CEO pay by one set of reporters, and I get interviewed about minimum wage workers by a whole different set of reporters. They're not on the same beat. Why aren't they on the same beat? They're talking about the same companies. They're talking about the same thing. This needs to be woven back together in people's heads.
1: So at the time of, say, your grandfather, Rory, what would his compensation have been, so you say 2,000 times for Bob Iger's salary compared to the minimum wage worker at Disney? What would have been the difference for your right. for your grandfather?
0: I'm so bad with the numbers that they go out of my head the minute I know them. But I do know that when my grandfather was the head of the company, he was making something like 40 times what his median worker's pay was. So, you know, it was a lot more, but it wasn't enough to make him, you know, the equivalent of a billionaire at the time. And it was partly lower number because his median worker was being paid better. And he was being compensated in things like healthcare and pension funds and, you know, vacation, paid vacation time and paid sick leave and so forth. So those things, one by one, got stripped away from workers. So they found themselves steadily in a worse position at the same time that the average CEO pay went from something like 40 times up to Bob Iger's 2,000. I mean, to put this in rational, real terms, when the pay ratio is 2,000, that means an average low-wage worker would have to work for 2,000 years to take home what he takes home in one. There is no planet that I recognize that makes sense of that, because I know how hard these people work. I don't picture Bob Iger carrying a vacuum cleaner around a huge amusement park at midnight every night and working till 8 o'clock in the morning. I don't see that happening. I mean, I feel like if pay is a reflection of how hard you work, we've got it upside down.
1: You wrote to him before you started the documentary, and you wrote to Bob Iger about the low wages and suggested for him to raise them. And what did he say to you?
0: So when I first started talking to the workers who reached out to me through Facebook, and I went out and sat in a circle with them and heard from them, and I came out of there so livid. The furthest thing from my mind was making a movie. I was actually just thinking about my grandfather and how horrified he'd be. He would never have accepted that. And, you know, he was a big conservative, so that's a big thing to say. But I just do not expect that he would have disrespected people the way that the company does now. So yeah, I went home and I thought about it a lot, and I thought about it a lot, and I agonized over a long letter that I sent him that I'm sure he was only so delighted to get from me. I already had a reputation as a problem anyway. But, you know, I felt like I owed him at least to go and speak to him directly about it and express what I thought was the problem. And I also thought, you know, he has an opportunity here. He's talking about retiring. He could create a legacy. He could leave as a super rich guy. That would be one legacy to leave with. Or he could leave as the guy who raised the wages and restored dignity to American workers. I mean, it did feel like an opportunity in a way. He considered running for president as a Democrat. That's how far the party has sunk. So yeah, I wrote to him and I got a very terse response back, part of which said, this is really more the government's problem. It's the government not doing its job, which is rich, but given how much that company does not have to pay any taxes, how much pressure they put on the government to pay them subsidies to build parking lots and bring businesses in. That's rich. Coming from him. But also, he just thought

0: was raising an issue that was off the wall. He just thought I was crazy. Why would I care about that? And that's the thing I recognized after a while, kind of fighting them and fighting lots of different managerial type people in other companies. It feels to me almost like they think of the people who work at the bottom there as not really as human as they are. They look upon those people as somehow inferior, and they don't care what happens to them.
1: You know, a Swiss academic talked about in France, you know, all these workers who came from Algeria and stuff and worked in the mines and various things in France and then are there for a few generations. But when they came, the Swiss academic said that they thought they were bringing in workers, not people.
0: Mm-hmm. Yeah. I mean, what I could see was, it was so interesting to me when I was fighting the company about pay, because the company, to save face and to quiet me down, would go on Twitter and saying, we have a new education program. Yay, we'll give them education. You know, we'll give you education. We'll give you this. We'll give you that. They would give them everything except money. And the one thing they didn't want to give up was money. And that was a sign to me that they just don't see them as human. I mean, there's a fundamental underlying belief when you offer a minimum wage worker education to lift them up. And that belief is that, well, you'll rise, these other people will stay there, but you'll rise. And so it leaves the basic structure intact. It's not a threat to that structure. They want everyone to see themselves as on this escalator going up and leaving people behind themselves and just looking out for themselves. And that's not how people work. That's not how people work. That's not how people see the world. And that's not how people work. At least not the, you know, people who are not making billions. And people, they very much care about what happens to their families and to their fellow workers. And they're not excited about getting on some imaginary escalator.
1: When you made your documentary, the minimum wage, you were saying before was around $11 or so an hour. As of July 2024, through union talks and everything, the starting wages range now from around 20 to 25. Do you think that the documentary had impact on this pay raise? And is this enough money now for people to exist on?
0: Well, when I started the documentary, definitely a part of me was thinking, that's a nice little brand you got there. It'd be a shame if something happened to it. I honestly really did think the thing to do was to threaten the brand by going after the idea of their niceness. They're not nice people, but anyway, that there's a belief that they're nice. And that worked. They knew inside the company that this was hurting them. And so I did that very much by design. But none of this would have happened if the unions hadn't been incredibly powerful, hadn't pulled together and organized in a way that they hadn't in decades, and fought really hard. I talked to a lot of the folks in that union, and they were on it. They were impressive. And I think that it's those two things together. I don't think we should be relying on charitable heiresses to make things right. But it doesn't hurt to have a charitable heiress if there's also this powerful union in place.
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4: This is a CBC News update. Good afternoon. I'm Angela McInnes. A 26-year-old petroleum man is dead after his motorcycle crashed with a car in Sarnia. Police say his bike was heading southeast on Plank Road at around 9:15 last night. The car was going in the opposite direction. The crash happened southeast of Kimbleside Road. The driver of the motorcycle was pronounced dead at the scene. The investigation is ongoing. Also, Ontario Health Minister Sylvia Jones says a third Ontario resident is now self-isolating after being exposed to hantavirus. Last week, Jones said a Canadian couple who were on board the MV Hondius were self-isolating at their home in Greybruce. The couple have not developed any symptoms of the virus. The third Ontarian self-isolating is doing so in Peel region. The local public health units are monitoring them. You can read more about this story and others on our website, cbc.ca/London. Here's your regional weather forecast. Today,

0: I mean, they're the small business people who all carry this sense that like any one of them has the one great idea that's going to go far. And it's just fantasy.
1: When your father died in 2009, mm-hmm. his worth was estimated to be over $1 billion. And he was one of the largest individual shareholders in the Disney company. Mm-hmm. He had inherited that from his dad, Roy Disney. Mm-hmm. How did that kind of wealth impact your father?
0: Well, first of all, that's an inflated number. He was nowhere near that. He was more like around 500. And that was if you included all of our net worth with it. So, you know, the internet can do what it wants to do with other people's net worth. It did affect him. I mean, because when I was growing up, we grew up in a kind of upper middle class. I remember asking my mother what class we were in the 60s. And she was like, a middle class. And I said, really? And she said, upper middle class. So, I mean, we had a nice life. We lived well. We didn't want for anything. We had nice vacations. We drove nice cars, all that kind of thing. But it wasn't until the 80s and the 90s when the ethos at the company shifted into a full-on Wall Street shift. And all of a sudden, share prices started going crazy. And what my family owned primarily was Disney shares. That was the most of our net worth. And, you know, it changed in part because my father wasn't happy to sit passively by and watch the basis of his wealth disappear, which was happening in the 70s. So he started making money. And what I saw in him then was pride, first of all, which was good, right? He, you know, he always lived in the shadow of his father and his uncle, and he was accomplishing something on his own. And I think he was very proud of what he was doing. But there was a tipping point in there, and I couldn't tell you what it is, but I trace it sort of through the airplanes. Like, we had an airplane, but it had propellers, and that's just really, that's like a poor man's airplane. You know, you're kind of embarrassed to park it next to your friend's jet. And then we got a jet, but it wasn't such a good jet. And then we got a bigger jet, but you still had to crouch when you got onto it. And then he got his 737. And somewhere in between the plane with the propellers and the 737, he had really changed. And there was something dark behind his eyes. I hate saying that because he was a good man. He really was. But I think that you get to a point where you are so busy defending the wealth and so busy maybe justifying it to yourself, I don't know, and comparing yourself to other people. I do think that there's a darkness that rises up in people. And Paul Piff, there's a wonderful sociologist in California who talks about what happens when people get wealthy. And one of the things he tracks is they get meaner. People get meaner as they get wealthier. And I kind of saw that in my father.
1: That's sad.
0: I hate saying it. I really do hate saying it because he was a good man.
1: Yeah.
0: It changed.
1: You also said for your father, and this is funny because it made me think about other people I know, and I do know some billionaires, but you were saying that you saw over your father's lifetime losing friends one by one, replaced by people who were in some paid capacity. And ultimately, these men were the only men he trusted. And it really hit home for me. But talk to me about that.
0: Mm. Yeah. When I was growing up, my parents had a couple of, maybe three or four couples that they just loved and hung out together and they traveled together and they'd come to our houses and we'd share Christmas, all that kind of very intimate families together sort of stuff. And in the 80s, my dad got busier and busier. He chalked it up to busyness, right? That he wasn't seeing his friends as much. But they got scarce, right? And I remember my mom saying to me in the late 80s, saying, oh, they're boring. So something kind of switched in terms of how they wanted to think about things, how they wanted to look at the world and what they were interested in talking about. And unfortunately, those friends no longer had what they wanted. And so one by one, these very dear friends would just sort of drop off the map. And yes, it was people who were employed by my family who took the place of those friends. And they were friends, and I don't doubt their good faith. And you get really close with people, but they're factotums. right? They still, at the end of the day,

0: hey, you're asking them to do something for you, and there's the implied coercion of their paycheck. In so you're not just asking, you're telling. And you can really trick yourself in those relationships into thinking that this is a real friend when it's really kind of not. And it's one of the reasons that addiction is really hard on wealthy people, because they've lost all the people who are willing to tell them the truth, because they don't risk their livelihoods by doing so. And the loss of the truth tellers in your life is a really tragic one.
1: Abigail, thinkers from Aristotle to Aquinas have argued that a good life is one that acknowledges clear limits, that one that admits the satiability of our wants and needs. Mm-hmm. What about for you personally? I mean, you've inherited a lot of money. You've given away a lot of money. Your siblings probably have way more money than you'd have, I would mm-hmm. imagine.
0: Yeah.
1: What do you think is enough?
0: It's really hard for me to say. I know I've given away a little over 75% of my net worth, and I'm still giving. And I haven't had to change my lifestyle, really. I'm in the process of changing my lifestyle just because I should. I should live on less. I should need less. I should use fewer resources. So I'm in the process of doing some stripping down of my life deliberately, but not out of economic necessity. Good Lord, I've given away 75% of what I inherited, and it hasn't slowed me up a bit. That's just so clearly I inherited, you know, it's hard to say what the number was because the values go up and down, but about $120 million. And clearly that's more than enough. And, you know, so the right number is somewhere around there or lower or half of it. But I don't, it's weird to have less than your siblings because you've given it away, because, you know, sometimes I'm a little jealous. Because, you know, we all love what we love, fancy food or whatever. But, I feel light.
1: I love that you say that you're jealous. You're just being human. That's the appeal of it all. But yeah. Do you have, you don't have to answer this if you don't want to, but do you have still the same amount of money, essentially, that what you inherited, but just you would have had 75% more or whatever? Like,
0: there was a moment in the aughts, right before the crash of 2008, where the family kind of got together talking about, like, where will we go from where we are right now? And so the number was thrown out, $1 billion. And I'm kind of proud of, like, pretty much everybody in my family said no, which is remarkable, actually. Long before we were beating billionaires up, people in my family had the judgment and the moral underpinnings to and the strength to say no to that. And I'm really glad about that. And that's about where I reached my high water mark in terms of my net worth. And that was when I began sort of building it down, because, like, all I had done up until that point was listen to the advice of everybody who'd been sort of preloaded into my world. Because when you inherit money, you get also advisors with them, and they tell you what your parents want you to hear, you know, which is that your job is to grow this, period. And that was, at that moment, I think I had a moment of thinking, well, what is the point of that exactly? Why keep, you know, passing this weird, stinky thing along when it hasn't really, it's been a barrier in a lot of ways to living a good life. I do not belittle the kind of problems that money solves. You know, and I don't want to dismiss that as not important. But above a certain threshold, once you've answered the basic, you know, fundamental questions of survival and safety and dignity, beyond that, money becomes a little pointless. And it's just there for your entertainment. And I'm not satisfied by that.
1: But you are still a wealthy woman, right, at this point?
0: By any standard, I'd be considered a wealthy woman, and I still have a lot less than I started with.
1: I'm curious, why do you think that the rich, the extremely rich, are so opposed to paying taxes when it won't harm the growth of their overall wealth? What's behind it?
0: I've been thinking about the idea that if I had $100 billion, that I might hate paying taxes, and I just can't wrap my brain around it. It makes no

0: sense to me, because very clearly, if I have that kind of money, it's in part because I've used the systems in place that are supported by my taxes to create that wealth, and that I care about other people. I think they are so irrational on this subject, the centibillionaires, because like they already have more money than they could ever use. They get more income than they can ever use. Of course they can pay their taxes, even very onerous taxes, wouldn't do nothing to change their lifestyle. And they maybe even spend more money avoiding taxes than they would ever spend just on taxes. So it goes to a level of irrationality that makes me think there's something else in operation here. And it's almost like a religious belief. And I mean, I'm not saying that it's a religion, but they carry it with the same kind of zeal that other people carry religion, especially the libertarians. And now when I talk about libertarians, I am talking about the tech folks who have really grown up on Ayn Rand and objectivism and the idea that a handful of people shine, the rest of society pulls them down, they're a barrier, they're a hindrance, and that we should let these people free to be as great, measured by money, as they can as high as they can soar. And so they believe anything, any tax they pay is an insult to their belief system. I think that's really more why they're evading taxes than the cost of actually just paying their taxes.
1: Yeah, according to ProPublica, Jeff Bezos paid no federal income tax in 2007 and 2011. That's because he doesn't rely on a traditional salary. What are your thoughts on him then and that?
0: Yeah, so Jeff Bezos and others like him, they don't go to a job every morning, and so they don't pull down a salary, and so they don't pay the tax rate that everybody else pays on the money that they gather. I don't pay that same tax rate either because I live on passive income. So I live on the appreciation of my assets and the dividends or interest or other kinds of passive things that come from those things. And if you just think about the word passive and you understand that I'm benefiting more from that than a person who, you know, wakes up to the alarm every freaking morning and goes to their job and sweats at their job all day long, and that they're paying a higher tax rate, it disgusts me. It's the opposite of everything I thought my country was about.
1: There are some wealthy people like Abigail Disney who believe they are not being taxed enough. They're members of the Patriotic Millionaires, a nonpartisan organization advocating for higher taxes for corporations and the wealthy. It began in 2010 in the United States. There are now also chapters in Canada and the UK. To become a member, you need either $1 million in annual income or more than $5 million in assets. Tell me about the Patriotic Millionaires, the group that you're involved with.
0: Yeah, I mean, I really love the Patriotic Millionaires. I met Erica, the woman who started it, right before she'd started it. And when she came up with that name, I said, that is the most obnoxious name I've ever heard, and it will work. Because the wealthy have commandeered and the conservatives have commandeered the idea of patriotism. And I know I love my country, and that's why I pay my taxes, and that's why I don't, you know, do backflips to avoid them. And I think we need to take that back. So first of all, Patriotic Millionaires is brilliant. And we are kind of the people who are doing the best job of elevating the idea that you can actually speak against your own self-interest. Because up until we started talking, I can't think of a single person who would represent anything but their self-interest in the public life. When I started talking about taxes, I found an article on Snopes.com. You know, and Snopes is there to kind of help you decide whether or not something's a hoax. And Snopes had to establish that, no, actually, in fact, I had been speaking in favor of taxes, even though I'm a member of the wealthy class. That was how difficult it was for people to believe that I would be more interested in the greater public good than in my own well-being. And that is a sad, sorry statement about the state of society, that feels so crazy and impossible. I don't know what to do with that, really, except

0: to say that we've sunk very low.
1: Do you have many billionaires in the group?
0: No, Patriotic Millionaires doesn't have any billionaires yet, but we may get some. I mean, I certainly, among the very young people who are inheriting money from their billionaire parents, I meet a few who are prepared to really ask some difficult questions when they get the opportunity to. And I hope that they do that. I mean, I hope that some of what I'm doing, you know, openly questioning particularly the source of the wealth and asking whether it's ethical and decent or kind, I'm hoping to model some behavior for them. So I've talked to a lot of different young people who come from those families. They're being raised on a planet we've never lived on before. This is not a planet I grew up on. None of us did. So I don't know who those people are going to turn out to be and what those billions are going to do to their sense of themselves. But if they don't take a critical eye toward what they have, what they're going to live is lives that are lonely, that are isolated, that are tiny, and that don't challenge them. So I hope they recognize that the way to happiness is to engage with people, not to cut yourself off from them.
1: I'm surprised. I thought there'd be at least a couple of billionaires. There's billionaires who support, you know, democratic causes, and you have none.
0: Right. You know, a lot of billionaires have supported democratic causes, and a lot of money has gone from very wealthy people to the Democratic Party. But the minute you get a progressive analysis about taxes, about banks and holding banks responsible for what they do, then they start to really flee. And I, again, had a hedge fund friend say to me that, you know, if Elizabeth Warren were named a presidential candidate, there'd be a depression the next day and he would vote for Donald Trump. So the idea of a progressive financial vision is anathema to them. They hate the idea of a progressive agenda on finance. And so they may be supporting the Democratic Party, but they don't support democratic values. It's just less repulsive to them than the Republicans.
1: And yet, the proposed 2% tax on the global wealth of the top 0.0001% would hardly cause a dent in their growing fortunes. But what I find fascinating about Abigail Disney is how much farther she is willing to go, that she has voluntarily given away 75% of her fortune, not on her deathbed, but in her prime. Would you be able to do that? Would I? Disney has a clear-eyed insider view of the devastating harm of extreme wealth, not just to society, but also to the human psyche. You've escaped a lot of things because of it.
0: I do.
1: You're lucky.
0: I do
1: feel you're lucky that you chose what you chose because most people just would be incapable of doing that, of giving up all that wealth and power, right?
0: Well, that's one of the reasons I want to be visible in the choices I'm making because I had to make them up. I'd never seen anybody do that before. And now as I've grown in the world and I've met other people who have done that, it feels easier to do. So I need to be visible for young people because they need to know that they do not have to make the set of choices that their parents have already made for them. They could go their own way. They can make their own choices. And they absolutely should because the path that they're on in terms of just expanding the wealth and living outside of the flow of the real world is it's emotional suffocation.
1: Yeah, there's that famous story, the two writers, Kurt Vonnegut, and you know that story where they're the hedge fund in
0: No, I don't know.
1: Oh, okay. So it's Kurt, who wrote, who wrote Catch 22? That was
0: Joseph Heller.
1: Okay. So Joseph Heller and Kurt Vonnegut, if my memory serves me right, and they went to a dinner, whatever, at a hedge fund billionaire in New York. And Kurt Vonnegut says to Heller, you know, what you've earned by your American classic novel, you know, Catch 22, this fellow's earned in a day. And and Heller said, yes, but I have something he doesn't have. I have enough.
0: Yeah, that's exactly.

M-Sour is a prolific native beatmaker that's constantly sharing new sounds, and you can find that one on the A-side of his album Sample Poet 3. This is Reclaimed, your home for Indigenous music on CBC. I'm Jared Martineau, and I've got tons of new music for you today from across the frequency range. You'll hear Dead Pioneers, Zune, Tanya Tagak, and Beatrice Deer coming up. We've got a lot of ground to cover, so stay with me. And to help us get there, let's head to Montreal, home to the international beatmakers collective Tour de Manège. This one comes to you from their latest compilation, TDM Together, and it features this laid-back, down-tempo track from Inuk beatmaker Adam One. Here's Colombe on Reclaimed.

0: I'm Jared Martineau, and you've been listening to Reclaimed. 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
1: This is a CBC News update. Good afternoon. I'm Angela McInnes. A 26-year-old petroleum man is dead after his motorcycle crashed with a car in Sarnia. Police say his bike was heading southeast on Plank Road at around 9:15 last night. The car was going in the opposite direction. The crash happened southeast of Kimbleside Road. The driver of the motorcycle was pronounced dead at the scene. The investigation is ongoing. Also, Ontario Health Minister Sylvia Jones says a third Ontario resident is now self-isolating after being exposed to hantavirus. Last week, Jones said a Canadian couple who were on board the MV Hondius were self-isolating at their home in Greybruce. The couple have not developed any symptoms of the virus. The third Ontarian self-isolating is doing so in Peel region. The local public health units are monitoring them. You can read more about this story and others on our website, cbc.ca/London. Here's your regional weather forecast. Today, a mix of sun and cloud with light winds and a high of 13. Clear tonight, a low of minus 2 with frost, feeling like minus 6. Tomorrow is sunny, increasing cloudiness later in the afternoon with a 40% chance of showers and a high of 17. More showers in the evening with a low of 9. Wednesday, cloudy with a 60% chance of showers and a high of 16. Thursday, cloudy with a high of 17. And Friday, a mix of sun and cloud with a high of 22.

0: Minister Sylvia Jones says there are currently three people in isolation in her province. She says they are asymptomatic and are not being tested for the virus.
1: Testing on asymptomatic may not have the appropriate results. It may not be the best way to monitor. That's why these three individuals are self-isolating, and so we can see if there are any symptoms that come forward.
0: Officials in BC say four other Canadians who arrived yesterday are not showing any symptoms, and neither do three others in Quebec and Alberta. Officials insist risk of wider spread remains low. Tens of thousands of people in Newfoundland and Labrador have received the shingles vaccine since the province made it freely available to anyone aged 50 years and over in September. But as John Gowdy reports, it's unclear if it's made a difference.
2: Newfoundland and Labrador's health department says more than 76,000 people have received at least one dose of the free shingles vaccine since June of 2025. Last year, the province spent $26.5 million on the vaccine, and it says it still has a strong supply on hand. Happy Valley Goose Bay Pharmacy Manager Tim Barnes says he is seeing a dramatic uptake.
3: The biggest surge was probably as soon as it opened up for 50 and above.
2: But it isn't clear if cases are dropping as a result because healthcare providers aren't obligated to report shingles infections. The vaccination program was launched by the province's previous Liberal government. Provincial Health Minister Lila Evans says the new Conservative government is committed to the program.
4: At the end of the day, we will support people who need vaccinations, especially when it comes to shingles.
2: Prior to the free program, getting the double jab could set you back more than $400. And now it's free to avoid what Barnes calls a miserable virus. John Gowdy, CBC News, Happy Valley Goose Bay, Newfoundland and Labrador.
0: U.S. President Donald Trump says the ceasefire with Iran is on life support. He's also dismissing Tehran's latest proposal to end the war.
5: It's unbelievably weak, I would say. I would call it the weakest after reading the piece of garbage they sent us. I didn't even finish reading it.
0: The stalled diplomatic efforts could tip the Middle East back into open warfare. It also means the Strait of Hormuz remains closed. Canada is joining the EU in sanctioning more individuals linked to the forced transfer of Ukrainian children to Russia. Officials estimate 20,000 children have been taken to Russia or Russian-occupied territories. A coalition chaired by Canada and Ukraine and now joined by the European Union aims to bring them home. Canadian officials say so far 2,100 children have been successfully returned to Ukraine. And that's the world this hour. For CBC News, I'm Gina Louise Phillips.
6: Hey there, I'm Chris Ensing. You're listening to Afternoon Drive here in southwestern Ontario. I'll be in for Matt Allen this week. Coming up ahead here, four Canadians who are on board the cruise ship at the center of the hantavirus outbreak, they're isolating in British Columbia. Officials say they're asymptomatic, but they're going to be monitored. We're going to hear from an infectious disease expert about those protocols next. And a bill criminalizing sexual deepfakes has now expanded to include nearly nude altered images. We're going to hear from London area Conservative MP Andrew Lawton about what that change means. But first, Peter Duck joins us with a look at the news. Good afternoon, Peter.
7: Hey, Chris, following up on one of the stories you just mentioned, Ontario's health minister says three people in this province with connections to a deadly hantavirus outbreak are not being tested for the rodent-borne illness. Sylvia Jones says a couple in Grey Bruce and a person in Peel region are still asymptomatic and they are self-isolating. There's been a fatal collision in Sarnia. It claimed the life of a motorcycle rider. That head-on crash took place last night on Plank Road. And do you have your census form filled in yet? Tomorrow is the deadline. It's mandatory and could land you a fine of up to $500 if you don't comply.
6: Thanks there, Peter. And now for a look at the weather with Michael Hargreaves.
8: Thanks so much, Chris. Right now we're seeing between 8 and 12 degrees across the listening area, as well as a mix of sun and cloud.
6: Nice to see it. No, it was a good weekend there on Sunday as well. Thanks for that, Mike. It is 6 minutes past four. We're at 93.5 FM in London, 97.5 FM out in Windsor.
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Some Canadians who were on board the MV Hondas are back in Canada. That's a cruise ship at the heart of that deadly hantavirus outbreak that everybody's been talking about. Since their return yesterday, the four are showing no symptoms. Officials say they're going to isolate for at least the next 21 days. For more on this story, we've reached Dr. Anna Banerjee, a pediatric infectious disease and public

0: from this cruise ship?
1: So Bonnie Henry and I worked together during SARS in Toronto, and she has a lot of experience with this kind of quarantine. And so, you know, people are taking off the planes, they have proper personal protection, and then they're put in quarantine away from other people. And they are called, I believe, every day to make sure that they don't have symptoms of fever or malaise, et cetera.
0: How do you determine the time frames for a virus, for how long you should be isolated from others?
1: So you want to look at the incubation period. So the incubation period is the time from exposure to the time when you first show symptoms. And on average, it's about 3 weeks, but it can be longer, up to six or even 8 weeks. And so it depends on what they're saying is the last exposure. If they're saying that once they knew that this was going on in the boat and people were in quarantine in their rooms, that could count as the time when you start counting. Versus some people may say, well, no, we're not going to count that time when they're in isolation. We're going to count the time when they arrive in quarantine. And then they would be counting, like it sounds like 6 weeks, the time that they left the boat. So it depends on at what point their starting point is.
0: That's really interesting. And I imagine the phone calls too, symptoms start to change. It's an evolving situation.
1: That their symptoms change?
0: If they start to become symptomatic, if something like that happens. I guess when we talk about these isolations and these factors that are put in, all of this is based on public safety, trying to make sure more people don't get exposed to anything, even potentially.
1: Right, that's right. And so they're monitored. If they have any symptoms, they'll be taken to hospital in an isolation room and managed as needed. But right now, they're in quarantine in their own little units.
0: And all this sort of brings back those memories of the COVID pandemic for a lot of folks here. Officials saying, you know, the risk of public health from this, of a public health outbreak, remains very low, and that they've been quick to assure that this is not like the COVID-19 pandemic. Can you help us understand some of the differences?
1: Well, I also have nightmares about COVID. I remember that quite well. But this is not COVID. It is not that infectious. It's not airborne. It's droplet spread. There's no asymptomatic spread. So if someone's infected and they have that link, they're easily identifiable, and this is something that can be contained. And we know that hantavirus can cause person-to-person spread, but it's extremely rare, and it needs direct exposure for a longer period of time. So this is how antivirus acts. As far as I know, there's no evidence of a mutation that's making it more transmissible. So it's really not, it's nothing like COVID.
0: We saw COVID really shift the way people pay attention to the news and have the consumption of public health messaging maybe questioned. What's changed, or how does that make things maybe difficult for officials who are trying to get accurate and correct information out about this virus?
1: Well, COVID brings out a lot of anxiety. And so people are wanting to know who they believe. And I think if you have consistent messaging based on facts and epidemiology and facts around the virus, then hopefully that is something that they will listen to. And it's really important that the media is responsible for not causing undue alarm. And some media might, will try to present the facts that this is really not anyone who has no affiliation of the boat has no risk, but some may escalate it because it tells a story. So, but there's no reason to suspect that this will spread beyond this outbreak.
0: Okay, and what are you looking at next year as this outbreak is something that people are watching and paying attention to? What are some of the things that have got your attention?
1: Well, I will be looking at to see how the world will work together to identify and isolate the people that were exposed. I'll be looking to see how the media will de-escalate this, I hope, rather than escalate this. And I'll be watching for misinformation in social media to see, some people have their own agenda for giving the misinformation out there. And so I hope that can be counteracted.
0: Okay, of course. Thank you very much for joining us, Doctor. I really appreciate it.
1: My pleasure. Thank you.
0: Dr. Anna Banerjee, a pediatric infectious disease and public health specialist at the University of Toronto.

0: Taylor Jansen, everybody goes to heaven. You're listening to Afternoon Drive. I'm Chris Hensing in for Matt Allen this week. This is the time when the allergy season starts to pop up here. I know I've been feeling it, feeling a little plugged up because the allergy season is here. Every year is a bit different depending on what you're allergic to, how much pollen's flying around out there. Dr. Samira Jamie is a professor and allergy expert at Western University. Here's what she told London Morning host Andrew Brown earlier today.
1: So right now, it is the season for tree pollen, and there is also mold mixed in, and there's also dust mites. So dust mites are year-round allergens that live in mattresses and pillows, but they really enjoy humid weather, as does mold. So in addition to tree, you've got the mold and the dust mites. And then, of course, there's the overlay of the inflammation that having your, you know, March colds can give you. There's multiple reasons why your nose is plugged up, and, you know, inflammation tends to feed on itself, and it's difficult to control once the nose becomes very congested.
2: Okay, now I understand. And one thing that I think people notice about allergy season is it doesn't hit all of us at the same time. Mm-hmm. Like, why is that?
1: Well, sometimes it's because you have different allergies. People have different severity of the allergy. And then the specific pollen, if it is a tree allergy, the specific pollen might be different. And we are lucky in London to have a local pollen counter. So we know exactly which tree pollen is making us miserable. But there's many, many different types of trees that people are allergic to. And believe it or not, these trees, because they're pollinated by the wind, the pollen can travel far and wide. Sometimes it gets picked up from, say, like southwestern United States, for example. So in London, pollen counts were, you know, fairly high as early as early March.
2: Really, hey? And like higher than usual?
1: Over time, the trend.

0: that pollen counts have gotten longer and longer, and that's something that's predicted to get worse, longer and more intense.
1: And so you touched on it a little bit there, but I guess it's like any other season where it can be a more severe allergy season one year and then a little easier on people the next, that kind of thing?
0: Exactly. And as I mentioned, if you are headed into tree pollen season, your pollen season, with a pre-existing cold, you are going to have a harder time.
1: Okay, that makes sense. How does weather affect the season?
0: So weather has multiple effects. So on a day-to-day level, when the weather gets warmer, it pulls pollen particles up into the atmosphere. And then as, you know, overnight, the temperature cools, the pollen particles come down to the ground. So between, you know, 4 a.m. to 10 a.m., pollen counts tend to be at their worst. The other thing weather does is when there are storms, like thunderstorms, the pressure can make pollen particles expand. And then the change in pressure as the storm happens can actually make the pollen particles burst and become smaller so that they can enter deeper into airways. So it can actually impact asthma.
1: Oh, that's really interesting. And you mentioned different storms can do different things. And
0: yeah,
1: storms are becoming more severe in this country.
0: Exactly.
1: and around the world because of climate change. So would it be fair to say that our changing climate is changing allergy season as well?
0: Oh, absolutely. And there's good data about it. There's one really nicely done study that showed since like the 90s, pollen counts have increased by about 20%, and the pollen season has increased by similarly 20% in length.
2: That's Dr. Samira Jamie, a professor and allergy expert at Western University, talking allergies with Andrew Brown on CBC's London Morning. Windsor, one of the worst places to have allergies because of the allergy season up there. A federal justice committee has amended a bill criminalizing sexual deepfakes to include nearly nude images here. This means altered images that they circulate on platforms like X, and they have edited visuals of see-through bikinis and other explicit material. London area conservative MP Andrew Lawton has been championing some of the changes to Bill 16, and he joins us on the line now to tell us a bit more about this. Good afternoon, Lawton.
3: Good afternoon. Thanks for having me on.
2: Thanks for joining us here, MP. So can you give us a bit of a recap? Tell us about where this bill is, where it's at right now.
3: So Bill C-16 just last week was passed by the Justice Committee and sent back to the House of Commons. So there's going to be, whenever the Liberal government decides to schedule it, some more debate for third reading in the House. And assuming it passes from there, it'll go on to the Senate. Now, this bill does a lot of different things. You know, there are parts of it that I felt were very good, parts of it that I have some concerns about. A lot of the bill deals with intimate partner violence, as well as the emerging challenges with non-consensual sexual images and deepfakes. The bill also deals with mandatory minimum penalties for sexual crimes and other crimes. So it does a lot, but all within the ambit of criminal justice.
2: Mm-hmm. And these are where you make your amendments. This is where you try and change things a little bit here. What are you pushing for?
3: Yeah, so basically we found that there are some pretty significant gaps in the law right now, and also even gaps in what Bill C-16 was doing, where witnesses were coming and saying that like it would be possible for certain images created by AI, say, that are meant to humiliate and degrade someone, meant to put them in a sexual light, not without consent. But there were some technicalities there. Like one of the big ones is that the laws right now define an intimate image as one where sexual organs are visible. So if everything but were visible, that would not be captured by the law, even if it would clearly fall within the intent of it. So that was one of the changes that victims advocates were saying should be addressed. We put forward an amendment. I did, and I'm very glad that was adopted. Another one was explicitly spelling out that this is pertaining to AI-generated images. We're seeing now with some AI platforms really, really egregious misuses of these to, again, misrepresent something. We're not talking about people making a parody or a mockery of a politician. People can feel free to do that all they want. I might regret saying that. We're talking about people that are trying to mimic videos or images that could be real and that are masquerading as real, putting someone in a sexually explicit light. And we were trying to make sure that we're actually capturing AI-generated images, which the law was unclear on.
2: What can you give us a sense of somebody who's, you know, not into the internet? They're not on it as much as everybody else. They're not on-

0: on X, they're on a social media cleanse or whatever. How prevalent is this? How big of a problem are you hearing it is?
1: Well, it's becoming a lot more of a problem. I mean, even just a couple of months ago, Grok, which is the AI software that Twitter, or what was once Twitter, now called X, uses, opened itself up, and it was being used to basically remove people's clothes. And they eventually pulled back on that a little bit, but there are still some misuses of this. We're also seeing, as is true with any technological issue, technology evolves more quickly than the law does. So we're talking about people that are, there are some, for example, adult entertainment companies that are now selling this AI-generated pornography that you could use. You upload someone's picture and they'll turn it into a video. So we're trying to make sure that we cut this off as early as we can when this is being used to degrade people, when this is being used to pretend that someone has engaged in an activity that they never had or had a photo taken that they never did. And we're seeing this especially targeting women and girls, but anyone can be victimized by this. And we're already seeing this take place at a pretty significant pace online.
0: Because the crime these acts are being committed online, what kind of tools do law enforcement agencies have to deal with that kind of product that's being created?
1: Well, a lot of law enforcement agencies, and especially in a city the size of London, they have enough officers that they can devote some resources to cyber crimes units. It's really tough in my riding. We've got smaller police services like the Elmer Police or the St. Thomas Police that do not have the resources that larger cities do. One thing that I'll point out on this, though, which I think is really key, is that it's important to have stiff penalties. My amendments have actually increased some of the criminal penalties on this. But what victims really want more than anything else is for the images to be taken offline. So one of the amendments that I'm very grateful was adopted would compel social media companies to remove illegal images within 48 hours. So if Meta or X or Google become aware of this, they can get a takedown notice, and within 48 hours, they have to remove that online. And that's really, really crucial because we know that things can move at an exponential rate on the internet. Mm-hmm. And we don't want a victim to be in a situation where a photo or video of them that falls into this criminal law is spreading more quickly than the system is able to deal with it.
0: You talked about the police agencies that you represent. You spoke with other experts from the region as well. What did they tell you about this?
1: So, yeah, I made sure to canvass a large area. I mean, we had Jennifer Dunn of the London Abuse Women's Center and Liz Brown of Valora Place testify. They were mostly testifying to some of the intimate partner violence aspects of the law. And I did try to get some amendments passed on those and didn't have the same success, specifically in defining femicide, defining the murder of women more explicitly. In general, we had advocates from women's groups like NAHL and Daughter Project Canada. Also, the think tank McDonald Laurier Institute, they really were pushing for the inclusion of rapid takedown measures just to ensure that, AI-generated deep fakes, they'll sometimes be called deep nudes, have a mechanism to force them to be taken offline as quickly as possible. But really, my approach to this law and the approach that my conservative colleagues had was putting victims first. Like, we can't deal with law in the abstract. We have to look at the people it's affecting the most directly. And that was what I was trying to do in this context.
0: And I can imagine there's urgency to this from the people that you're speaking with, but it moves at the pace of government here. What's next?
1: Yeah, it is. And I will say on that, I mean, one of the people that I did consult with was a friend of mine who herself was targeted by one of these intimate images that was manufactured by AI and shared quite rapidly. So there are personal people, real people who have been affected by this. We don't know the timeline of when it's going to go back to the House of Commons. We have 4 weeks left of sitting before the House rises for the summer. So I expect it will be dealt with and sent off to the Senate in that time period. And then the Senate will have to replicate that process. And look, there are some things in the bill that I still think needed to be changed, in particular, beefing up mandatory minimum penalties for child sexual abusers and others. But, we have to put victims front and center in all of these discussions.
0: You mentioned that there's work to do that can be built on here and other amendments and changes you'd like to see here. What are you hearing from the Liberal government about what those changes might be? What were they saying about the idea that you've put forward here with your group about what needs to happen here when it comes to these deep fakes?
1: Well, I was very grateful that Liberal members on the Justice Committee voted for the amendments that I've been talking about when it comes to intimate images. Those all passed with Liberal support. But we also were trying to do other things that Liberals rejected. One of them was beefing up mandatory minimum penalties. Another was an amendment that I put forward, which was actually inspired by testimony from Chief Tai Truong, which would require mandatory notification of victims of intimate partner violence when an abuser is released from custody, and also efforts to define femicide in law. So these were amendments that the Liberals did not support. I don't understand why. You'd have to ask them for comment on that. But ultimately, it's just about making sure that we're not putting the rights of accusers ahead, or the accused ahead of the rights of victims. That was front and center for my colleagues and I when we were putting forward these proposals for this bill.
0: Okay. And this all comes through a committee structure as well. So if folks wanted to see some of that testimony that you spoke about, that's all transparent. It's in front of them. It's available to them.
1: Yeah, it is. All the Justice Committee hearings were public. There have been some issues recently with some committees shutting the cameras off, but that's not something that happened on the Justice Committee. So we are certainly encouraging people that want to sit and listen to politicians and experts talk for hours. It's all there. And we had, I forget how many meetings. I think it might have been eight separate meetings on this. So there's quite a lot to go through, but it was a big bill. And I think it was important to hear from all of the people affected by this.
0: And that idea of catching up with the pace of change here. We hear about AI as an opportunity, but you're really seeing it as an opportunity to really create harm as well. Do you feel confident that you can keep up as somebody who's a government leader with the pace of change?
1: Well, this is the big challenge. And I think generally speaking, we need to certainly try. And it's tough because the law has to be specific enough that it applies and can be applied, but general enough that it can keep up with changes in technology. So when much of the criminal code was written, artificial intelligence didn't exist at all. So some of the laws just don't really account for it. And even the idea of removing content from the internet, this was not envisioned when some of the laws on voyeurism, which is really what we're dealing with here, were first there. So I think we need to be nimble. I think we also need to make sure that law enforcement have the tools they need to deal with this. And I really rely on, you know, our experts in policing to tell us as politicians, if they don't have something they need that would help them go after abusers and go after criminals in general. So I think we need to constantly have that dialogue there. Certainly from my perspective, I try to understand what the local people on the ground are dealing with. It's Victims and Survivors of Crime Week this week. And I think those are the perspectives that need to be front and center, as well as those of the people that are working with victims and supporting them on a day-to-day basis.
0: Mm-hmm. Well, I appreciate you taking the time to break this down with us here today, sir. Thank you very much.
1: My pleasure. Thank you.
0: Andrew Lawton is the Conservative MP for the Elgin St. Thomas London South area. What do you think? Do laws go far enough? Do they need to go further? Send us a text, 226-377-2651. Coming up after your news here, we're going to chat coffee, and we're going to get an idea of a new study that says it's, once again, more helpful than you might think, and a conversation about vaping. Some of the flavors available in Canada, some of the rules around them, haven't changed the way that was promised in the past. 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
2: This is CBC News. Good afternoon, I'm Peter Duck at 4:30. London is mainly sunny, windy, and 11 degrees. Windsor mostly cloudy and 14 degrees. There's a frost advisory in effect for the London, Chatham, and Sarnia areas tonight. The number of hantavirus infections is rising. Two more passengers from the cruise ship at the center of the outbreak are now testing positive. One of the new cases is among 17 Americans who landed in Omaha early this morning. He's now in isolation at a special quarantine facility. Officials are downplaying any risk. Here in Ontario, a third person who may have been exposed to the virus is now isolating. Health Minister Sylvia Jones provided an update this morning.
3: The couple in Grey Bruce absolutely is still self-isolating. They continue to be asymptomatic. Obviously, the local public health unit is monitoring closely. We do have a third individual in the Peel region who is also isolating and being monitored by the local public health unit.
2: Sylvia Jones also said local health units won't be doing further testing, but will monitor the three patients for symptoms. Ontario pharmacists will soon be allowed to administer more vaccines and treat more common ailments. It's part of the government's continuing moves to expand their scope of practice. Health Minister Sylvia Jones says it will help people get faster access to care and ease pressure on primary care and emergency rooms. Starting in July, pharmacists will be able to give vaccinations for tetanus, whooping cough, diphtheria, RSV, shingles, and pneumococcal vaccines. The provincial government has already allowed pharmacists to assess and treat 19 common ailments and is now planning to add 9 more, including head lice, nasal congestion, ringworm, and warts. Jones says there are plans to add 5 more to that list next year. A 26-year-old Petrolia man is dead after his motorcycle collided with a car in Sarnia. Police say his bike was heading southeast on Plank Road while the car was going the opposite direction. The driver of the motorcycle was pronounced dead at the scene. The crash happened around 9:15 last night, southeast of Kimball Side Road. The victim's name has not been released. All 5 counsels at an inquest into the fatal police shooting of a Sarnia tennis pro have told a jury they consider his death a homicide. An inquest jury spent all last week analyzing the circumstances surrounding the death of 29-year-old Justin Bourassa. He was shot in the neck by London Police Constable Joshua Ryan 5 years ago. The inquest jury is tasked with answering questions about the incident, including the medical cause of death. It can also make recommendations aimed at preventing future deaths. Jurors are not allowed, though, to lay blame or make any legal findings. This morning, counsel for the inquest, the Bourassa family, and London's police chief, board, and constables presented the jury with their answers to those questions. The jury can choose whether to accept those answers. Ontario's interim Liberal leader says the party's vote in Scarborough Southwest this weekend was fair. That's despite one losing candidate raising questions. The winner will represent the Liberals in the upcoming by-election in that riding. Nate Erskine-Smith is also interested in running for party leader, but came in second. CBC Queen's Park reporter Lorenda Redicop has the latest.
4: Interim Liberal leader John Fraser says the nomination race vote on Saturday ran smoothly.
5: I know it was fair, and if somebody's saying that it's not fair, then prove it.
4: Nate Erskine-Smith came in second, losing by 19 votes. Speaking to reporters afterwards, he raised questions. Fraser's response?
5: People say things in the heat of the moment because no one likes losing.
4: Here's some of what Erskine-Smith said after Saturday's result, posted to social media by the Trillium.
6: I spoke to a few scrutineers already who said they've never seen anything like it, and it's unreal what happened in there.
4: He said he'd heard stories from people on his team about irregularities and needed to debrief with them.
6: At one table, it was 50% of the people that had ID issues, saying they'd lost driver's license, they just moved in the area.
4: Today, his team said they were figuring out next steps. Meanwhile, after his weekend victory, winning candidate Asanul Hafiz was at Queen's Park today. He says he hasn't heard from Erskine-Smith since the vote, but is looking forward.
7: I support the process and I win, and I'm more focused on by-election right now.
4: If Erskine-Smith wants to challenge the result, he has until tomorrow evening to do it. Lorenda Redicop, CBC News, Toronto.
2: London's mayoral race got a little more interesting today. City Councillor Susan Stevenson filed her nomination papers this morning. The Ward 4 councillor will challenge the incumbent, Josh Morgan. Stevenson has been a frequent critic of how the city has responded to homelessness and drug use in the downtown core. She says her main focus will be to bring accountability and transparency to decision-making at City Hall. Candidates have until August 21st to come forward for all municipal elections. Voting day is October 26th. And tomorrow is the deadline to fill out your census form. The survey rolls out every 5 years. Statistics Canada has been mailing access codes to households across the country. Completing the questionnaire is not optional. Fraser Fathers is a data researcher focused on population trends and demographics. He's also a city councillor in Windsor.
8: It's a really important set of data, and so Statistics Canada takes this process really seriously, and they hire thousands of census enumerators across the country whose job it is going out across the city of Windsor and across the country, you know, knocking on doors and checking in. Hey, you didn't fill out your census. Are you going to fill out your census? It's your right to refuse, but there are consequences to refusing to do the census.
2: Households that do not complete the census face fines of up to $500. Chris, that's the news for Southwestern Ontario at this hour.
0: Thanks for that there, Peter. Coming up, scientists in Ireland, they put coffee lovers through a 2-week detox and brought them back and found some surprising effects on mood and cognition. Our health contributor, Dr. Iris Gorfinkel, has the details coming up here. And Ottawa promised a ban on sweet vape flavors 5 years ago, but it still hasn't happened. We're going to hear more about what's behind the delay. But first, Michael Hargraves joins us for a look at the weather.
9: Thanks so much, Chris. Yeah, we have a frost advisory overnight, so it looks like it's going to be getting a little cold. We have a temperature of +1 for Windsor and in London and Sarnia.

0: We see -2 and -5 with the wind chill. Just clouds to go along with that frost overnight. In the morning, we have a nice sunny morning and things will warm up to between 13 and 16 degrees. Later, though, in the afternoon, we have a 40% chance of showers across the listening area and some clouds rolling in.
1: Chilly. It's going to be chilly, eh?
0: Overnight, yeah.
1: I tell you. Well, yesterday too, actually, we found if you weren't in the sun, you weren't enjoying much of that. But if that's got you down, something to pick you up here. Canada's most commonly used psychoactive drug is coffee. And some new research shows it isn't just a pick-me-up. 3 to 5 cups of regular or decaffeinated may shape gut bacteria in some surprising ways. That's according to a new study in the journal Nature Communications. Joining us to explain is our usual health contributor, Dr. Iris Gorfinkel, a family physician and clinical researcher. Good afternoon.
2: A warm good afternoon to you.
1: I got a warm cup of coffee in my hand here right now. What are the benefits? What's the good inside of this cup for me?
2: Well, it actually depends on the type of bean, how ripe it is, how it's processed, roasted, and brewed. But compared to no coffee, 3 to 5 cups a day has been linked to a lower risk of dying from any cause. Here's the list. Lower risk of type 2 diabetes, liver disease, cancer, depression. Check out this mega study. Lower risk of heart attacks and strokes. That's a study of nearly 500,000 people from the European Journal of Preventive Cardiology, no less. Other studies have linked it to a lower risk of dementia, whether it's Alzheimer's or Parkinson's. So coffee does that by directly affecting the brain, by influencing hormones, including cortisol, our stress hormone, but also by influencing our gut microbiome. And it turns out that certain gut microbes make that communication with the brain happen. Coffee has an especially big impact on the way our gut talks to our brain. And that is what set the stage for this particular research.
1: Okay, so what did these researchers actually do?
2: So they recruited 62 people. 31 drank coffee every day, and 31 were non-coffee drinkers. This was actually hard to do because the participants had to have similar sleeping patterns, BMIs, blood pressures, stress levels, and exercise patterns. So that's how the researchers could tell what coffee was doing and not those other things. But right from the start of the study, everyone had to submit a stool sample, which the researchers studied. You know, they could see the kind of bacteria that populated their gut. So, and they could compare the coffee drinkers to the non-coffee drinkers. So now the study focused only on the coffee drinkers. So they came off coffee for 2 weeks and again had their stools checked to see and identify the changes in their gut bacteria. So after a couple of weeks of being off coffee, that group got divided into two groups. Half got decaf and the other half got regular. And neither knew which group they were in. Both were given the very same amount of powdered coffee and told to drink 3 to 5 cups a day. And over the next couple of months, every 2 weeks, they answered questionnaires, they did tests, and they submitted stool samples. So those researchers could see the impact that caffeinated and decaf had on their gut microbiome and how that gut microbiome had changed their mood and concentration.
1: That's a big shift for a lot of routines there with on coffee, off coffee, decaf, non-decaf. So what did they find out? What did the research tell us?
2: It's science. That's what we do in science. But yeah, so the gut microbiome of regular coffee drinkers had more bacteria linked to positive mood than those in non-coffee drinkers. And when the coffee drinkers stopped coffee for a couple of weeks, that microbiome shifted to that of non-coffee drinkers. And when they were given coffee again, the healthy type of bacteria came back. Lo and behold, whether it was caffeinated or decaf. So both of those groups, caffeinated and decaf, reported lower levels of stress, depression, and impulsivity compared to non-coffee drinkers. And when the researchers checked their mood-improving bacteria in the stool, it was high. So this is actually a two-way street. What we feel impacts what we eat, and what we eat changes how we feel. And that change happens in part through our gut microbiome. It turns out coffee is kind of like fertilizer for healthy gut bacteria. And those healthy gut

0: bacteria in turn fertilize our minds. No wonder coffee is so popular.
1: Huh. Was there any difference between decaf and caffeinated coffee found in this research beyond that?
0: There were subtle differences here. So decaf was linked to higher levels of physical activity, better sleep, and better learning and memory. Now, that makes a lot of sense, right? Because when we sleep, we're more likely to exercise the next day. And when we sleep, exercise and memories get locked in. But caffeinated coffee was linked to improved attention and coping skills. So I would have thought caffeine is a stimulant. So 3 to 5 cups a day, I would think that would raise anxiety and worsen blood pressure. But that's not what the researchers found. They found it actually lowered anxiety and lowered blood pressure. So whether the participants had either decaf or regular, they reported better moods. They were just less stressed and seemed less depressed. Both decaf and regular coffee also improved participants' cognitive performance on testing. Now, other studies have found that our body gets used to caffeine's benefits over time, but never quite gets used to its negative impact on sleep.
1: Huh. This is sounding like a lot of good side effects to coffee. Were there any main drawbacks inside of the study?
0: Let's face it. I mean, this is a really small study. We're talking 62 people from Ireland, no less, not exactly a model for Canada's diversity. And the study lasted just 2 short months. I mean, the findings could be very different after a year or after 10 years. The changes in gut bacteria were linked to changes in mood and thinking. Read the fine print, linked. That does not mean one caused the other. And this study does not apply to those who were not tested, teenagers, pregnant people, older adults. And we know as we age, we actually clear caffeine more slowly. And what did not bother us at one time can worsen our sleep now. And even so, it's an important step. And this study is an important step in understanding how our gut communicates with our brain. I think it's fair to say it's official. Major guidelines and expert groups now say that 3 to 5 cups of coffee can be a part of a healthy diet for most healthy adults.
1: Cheers to that, doctor.
0: I'll drink to it too.
1: Thanks for joining us this afternoon. I appreciate it.
0: Many thanks for having me.
1: Dr. Iris Gorfinkel joins us on Mondays talking about coffee, the benefits of it. Who knew? It's just better and better every study that we keep popping through here. Coming up here, he's known as the godfather of powwow step. Shub, a Mohawk DJ and producer, joined by Cree singer-songwriter Sebastian Gaskin. This is I Know.

0: That there is Shub and Sebastian Gaskin with I Know, brand new music here on Afternoon Drive. Well, if you checked your mailbox, something was inside of it recently. The census. Tomorrow, your last day to get this done. Canada began collecting census data last week, likely when you received that piece of mail. 75% of households, they get the short form version. The rest receive a more detailed long form census. Both are asking basic questions. Who lives in the home? Ages, birth dates, languages spoken. The longer form, it's got additional social and economic questions. Some people are cheering for the long form. That's what they're looking for. The last time that this was conducted in 2021, that was the COVID pandemic. Fraser Fathers, a Windsor data researcher, focused on population trends and demographics. He joined Amy Dodge on Windsor Morning to talk about what goes behind the collection and what the data is used for.
1: Canadian geography is broken up into blocks. Each block is, you know, maybe the equivalent of a few city blocks wide. And StatCan needs to get a representative sample from every block in Canada. And so what they do is, if you, you know, your particular census block, they randomly select a household or households in that block, but depending on the size. And though, as I understand it, that's how they determine who gets a long form, who gets a short form. So it's sort of like a lottery to a degree. But every block, in theory, has an equal chance of getting, you know, has an equal split approximately of short form and long form.
2: Yeah, and you don't know until you go online and put your code in.
1: Yeah.
2: And as I was filling out some of the questions, I thought, how safe is the information you're putting in there?
1: So from my understanding, it's incredibly safe. So as a researcher, for example, I can use my own experience, you know, the census data that appears publicly, for example, goes through extensive scrubbing. This is why we're collecting the data now. We're not going to see the first census data even published, even just like the population totals, probably until January or February of next year, right? So they're spending a ton of time and energy anonymizing that data, making sure the data isn't identifiable. And they do that through a few different ways. So if you go read the census tables online, you notice a lot of the tables are either a zero, end in a zero or a five. So they don't tell you, so maybe the neighborhood or the population is like 38, but they round that number up or down, and they do that for every dissemination block across the country sort of randomly. And so at scale, the numbers end up accurate. But when you start drilling down to those individual sort of geographies, you see, you know, some minor variations so that you can't actually tell who has or who has not completed the census or identify any individual from the census data.
2: Okay, and when the new numbers do come out, what are you most interested in?
1: Well, you know,
2: is it funny because you're interested in all of
1: it? Yeah, okay. I'm a nerd. So, like, we'll spend a year. You know, StatCan usually takes almost a whole year to slowly release out the data. So each wave usually has a theme. You know, they'll do one on housing. They're going to do one on population. Usually the population is the first one. They'll do one on language and immigration. They'll do one on income and poverty. And so those are all big deals, not only for me as my other job as a city councilor, but also, you know, in the consulting research that I do and understanding, you know, where and how people are moving, how well they're doing or not doing in a community is really important information to, you know, try and make the community a better place.
0: Very interesting. You mentioned moving there. You do get stuff about your commute. You get a lot of information that comes out of the Stats Canada data that you can play with right now if you go onto the Stats Canada website. If you have more questions about the census that Fraser Fathers, a counselor in Windsor, was speaking about to Amy Dodge, the host of CBC Windsor Morning, you can go to our website, cbc.ca. We have information on there about what the census is like, what it's going through, what you can expect to fill it out, and why you got to get it done by the deadline of May 12th. That's been set for folks that are filling out the census. This is Afternoon Drive. It is 4:51 here on the program. All right, so 5 years ago, Ottawa committed to banning sweet vape flavors. So far, no national ban in place. Health experts, they link those flavors

0: to a rise in young people vaping, and some want to know why it's taking so long to act. Rob Cunningham's a senior policy analyst with the Canadian Cancer Society. Sorry about that, Rob. Thanks for joining us.
1: Thanks, Chris. Good to be with you.
0: 5 years ago, they say they're going to put in a ban. What's happened since?
1: Well, at the time, in 2021, Health Canada put forward a draft regulation for public consultation to ban all flavors in e-cigarettes other than tobacco, mint, and menthol flavors. Submissions went in response to that consultation, but then nothing happened. 3 years after that, in 2024, there was another public consultation on the same proposed regulation. But then again, after that, nothing happened. And of course, that's a concern to us. You know, we want this regulation adopted. Meanwhile, internationally, there's more countries in Europe, there's more states in the U.S., that are adopting measures to ban flavors in e-cigarettes, and that's something that we'd like Canada to do as soon as possible.
0: Why is nothing happening after they do these consultations?
1: Well, I think the central reason is that the commercial interests from the tobacco industry and the vaping industry have been lobbying very hard against it. They have a lot of resources to oppose things, as we've seen for decades, you know, with respect to tobacco regulation in Canada. However, there was an important change back in May 2025, a year ago, Imperial Tobacco Canada, the biggest company, and they sell e-cigarettes, the biggest tobacco company, they changed their position. And in a news release, they said that they would support a national restriction as proposed to, although it would allow flavors of tobacco, mint, and menthol. So I think that is going to be something that Health Minister Marjorie Michel can take into account and to adopt a final regulation. And certainly public opinion is very much against youth smoking, youth vaping, and people that want, you know, kids to be using e-cigarettes. The public support would be behind her.
0: What's going on at a provincial level here across Canada?
1: Well, we have in six provinces and territories, Quebec, New Brunswick, Nova Scotia, PEI, and Northwest Territories, Nunavut, provincial bans on flavors in e-cigarettes other than tobacco flavor. That's a good thing. We support that. But in a country like Canada, you know, the problem is there's challenges with enforcement when products can be going across interprovincial borders, when you can have online sales that can undermine it. So in our view, national regulation is much better because it deals with those issues in a significant way, and it deals, you know, customs at the border. And that's another factor. It would help provinces with their own enforcement.
0: Okay. And we're talking about something that tastes, I'm not trying to cut an ad for anybody here, but the problem is that it tastes good and youth are getting addicted to it because of that taste?
1: Yeah, I mean, it makes the product more appealing to youth. There's a vast number of flavors out there, fruit-type flavors, sweet flavors, candy-type flavors, even things that are not actually real flavors, like so-called Love Pink or Savage Rocket or Caribbean Breeze. These are lifestyle aspirations. But if you had a comprehensive, and it can be appealing to youth, you know, if you have a comprehensive regulation, it could deal with that as well. And we certainly have, you know, a much higher rate of youth vaping than we should. For high school students in grade 12, at the point they're leaving high school, the most recent data is 27% are vaping, which compares with 9% 9 years earlier. This is really something that we need to address head on.
0: And that 9%, is that vaping or smoking? I guess what I'm saying is, as vaping, we thought we were doing well with smoking, but vaping is taking over in a way we didn't expect. That's what I think I'm seeing.
1: Yeah, absolutely. So among that same group of grade 12 students, vaping is three times the rate of smoking, 27% versus 9.5%. You know, vaping has grown as smoking has gone down, but it's the total is much higher than only smoking used to be. So there's more youth using nicotine than we saw 15 years ago.
0: Wow. Okay. I got to leave it there, Rob. But thank you for joining us today to talk about this.
1: Thanks, Chris. My pleasure.
0: Rob Cunningham is a senior policy analyst with the Canadian Cancer Society. The time now, 4:56 here on Afternoon Drive. Coming up here, we've got a chat about a big rescue that happened on the Detroit River. We're going to hear from the police officer who helped bring two people to shore and safety when their boat capsized on the river, and get a better understanding of this brain drain perspective. People coming to Canada, which is pretty interesting considering the stats in the past. But first, Peter Duck is here with a look at our local news headlines. Peter.
2: Thanks, Chris. Ontario nurses have launched a constitutional challenge over their lack of a right to strike. The Ontario Nurses Association says the Hospital Labour Disputes Arbitration Act is among the most restrictive in Canada. President Aaron Harris says it prevents not just full strikes, but also other forms of job action. Health Minister Sylvia Jones would not comment on the legal challenge, but says the government values nurses. A 36-year-old Leamington man is facing charges after a collision with a cyclist. That happened around 2 o'clock yesterday morning on Erie Street South near Coronation Avenue. OPP say the driver fled the scene but was located shortly after. The cyclist was also 36 and suffered injuries described as non-life-threatening. Chris?
0: Exactly, Peter. As we said, we're going to be talking about the brain gain that Canada's experiencing right now. We want to hear from you. Do you know somebody that's left the United States to come to Canada for an opportunity, economic, education, whatever it might be? Send us a text, 226-377-2651. That text line is 226-377-2651. We want to hear what you're seeing in your neighborhood when it comes to opportunity in Canada that might not exist across the border. 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

0: traceable and the risk of wider spread remains low. Jamie Strachan, CBC News, Toronto.
1: 70 UK Labour members of parliament are calling on Prime Minister Keir Starmer to resign. Four of them have also quit their roles as ministerial aides. Pressure is mounting on Starmer to step away from the top post following last week's election results. His governing Labour Party lost some 14,000 council seats, as well as its political stronghold of Wales. The parties that gained momentum in these elections are the right-wing Reform Party and the Greens. The U.S. president doubts the ceasefire with Iran will last much longer. Donald Trump accuses Iranian leaders of changing their minds after negotiators appear to reach points of agreement. The comments come a day after he rejected Iran's latest proposal. Katie Nicholson has more.
2: Right now, it's on life support.
3: If the April 7th ceasefire between the U.S. and Iran were a patient, Donald Trump would give it a poor prognosis.
2: It's unbelievably weak. I would say, I would call it the weakest right now. After reading that piece of garbage they sent us, I didn't even finish reading it.
3: Trump is referring to the latest Iranian proposal, which he vetoed on Sunday. For its part, Iran says its reply to the U.S. proposal was generous and responsible. It says it proposed an end to the U.S. naval blockade on Iranian shipping and safe passage through the Strait of Hormuz.
2: I'm not going to waste my time reading it.
3: Both countries have been publicly far apart on the future of the Strait and Iran's nuclear program. And if the latest proposal is any indication, appear no closer behind the scenes. Katie Nicholson, CBC News, Washington.
1: And finally, we have a correction to make. Last Friday, we reported details on the triple murder in Brockville, Ontario. You heard police were called to a residence last Thursday evening and that the accused was arrested at the scene. Well, in fact, police were called to a home on Thursday morning and the accused was arrested later in the day at a different location. And that is The World This Hour. For CBC News, I'm Gina Louise Phillips. Thanks for listening.
4: Welcome back to Afternoon Drive here in southwestern Ontario. I am Chris Ensing, in for Matt Allen this week. Coming up here, Canada's benefiting from a flow of skilled migrant workers coming to Canada because of U.S. President Donald Trump's tightened immigration policies. We speak to a scholar who's tracking this and a Windsor Marine unit pulled two overthrown boaters from a dangerous section of the Detroit River this weekend. An officer who helped pull them to safety is going to tell us about that rescue. But first, here's Peter Duck with a look at our local news. Hi, Peter.
5: Well, Unifor says it will kick off negotiations with the big three automakers by targeting Ford. The union typically uses pattern bargaining for its auto sector negotiations and says talks with Ford will begin on June 22nd. Peel Public Health says it's monitoring a person visiting Canada who had contact with someone confirmed to have hantavirus. It's the third person Ontario health officials have confirmed with connections to a deadly hantavirus outbreak on board a polar cruise ship in the Atlantic. And interim Ontario Liberal leader John Fraser says a weekend nomination race to select a by-election candidate was fair, open, and transparent. This comes after Liberal MP Nate Erskine-Smith raised suspicion about the process. Chris?
4: Thanks for that, Peter. Mike Hargraves, coming on now to tell us what the weather looks like out there. How's it going?
6: Looking okay. We have a frost advisory for overnight, but right now we have a temperature between 8 and 12 degrees and a mix of sun and cloud across the listening area.
4: 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The time now, 6 minutes past five. We're on 93.5 FM in London, 97.5 in Windsor.
7: Hi, my name is Jeannie Lee. 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
4: Well, Saturday saw a very sudden shift in weather. Bright sunny day taken over by dark, stormy clouds and high winds across our part of the province. Two boaters on the Detroit River, they were trying to make their way back to shore when that weather shifted. But the waves took their small craft underwater, flipped the boat, requiring a rapid rescue. Luckily, it happened right in front of Windsor's police marine unit. Constable Siobhan Hardcastle is a member of that team, was on the boat Saturday. Good afternoon, Constable.
8: Hi, how are you?
4: I'm doing okay. How are you feeling? You were on the boat when this rescue took place. Can you tell us what happened?
8: Yeah, well, we're all dried off now. But that afternoon, a storm was rolling in. It was a quick little

0: swells and some choppy water. We had just been out there for some training that afternoon, and we're just putting our boat back in the slip, about to put our lines on the boat, when we were notified by members of the public at Lakeview Park Marina that a boat had capsized just south of Pesh Island there in front of Lakeview Marina.
1: Wow. So you were already training, wrapped up for the day. You get this call. What's that response like?
0: So it actually worked out perfectly for response time. We were just south of where this occurred. Sometimes we could be as far as Amherstburg or out in Lake St. Clair. So for response time, it worked out perfectly. We were notified and were able to get to the capsized boat and the occupants that had fallen in the water within a couple of minutes, which is great for getting people out of cold water. You want the quickest response time as possible.
1: And when can you describe that scene there? Some people have seen this video of them trying to make it back from Pesh to Windsor, it looks like. When you arrive there and that boat's tipped over, what's the first thing your team does?
0: Obviously, our first priority is to get the people out of the water. We want to make sure that they're safe and secured, and then we'll worry about the boat later. So when we pulled up, the boat was completely turned over, partially underwater, and it was continuing to sink pretty fast. So thankfully, they were both wearing life jackets, which was keeping their heads above water, because despite weather getting warmer, the water is still very, very cold, and can take just a few minutes for your body to start to be immobilized. So our first priority was to get them out of the water. We do have a small cabin on the boat that we were utilizing that day, so we got them inside out of the wind, which is able to warm them up a little bit quicker. And then we worried about trying to get the boat attached, because now it becomes another hazard for another boater. So we were able to get them up, get them warm, and get the boat out of the way pretty quickly.
1: Wow. Very thankful that you're right place, right time. You're there. You have a team with you as well. Who else is on that boat?
0: Correct. So it was Constable Trevor Cravatton, who's another member of the Marine unit. And we had a new member, Constable Caitlin Leffelhawk as well.
1: How long have you been doing this for?
0: This is my fourth season as a Marine unit member. This is my first year that I'll be on the boat full time. So the way we do it is you start as a part-time rotation, as filling in as needed, and then you rotate into a full-time position for the entire boat season.
1: Okay. You mentioned, and people saw this in the video too, the bright yellow jackets there. It looks like they had on the safety device that they needed in that moment to protect them.
0: Correct, which is vital. So like I was saying before, the water is still very cold. So it just takes a couple of minutes for you to start to lose feeling in your limbs. So if you don't have a life jacket on, you are very susceptible to drowning and hypothermia. So wearing those life jackets is very, very important, especially at this time of the year. When the weather is warming up, the water isn't starting to warm up yet. It's still pretty cold. So the fact that they were both wearing their life jackets definitely helped and was able to keep both of their heads above water.
1: When this call comes in and you're there and the rescue occurs and people are safe on dry land, what's it like for you going home that day?
0: Oh, we're just happy that everybody was able to make it out of the water safely. That's always our first and main priority is safety and preserving life, making sure everybody else gets home at the end of the day as well.
1: What do you want folks to know who are heading out, say this weekend or coming up in the summer, who are going to be taking their boats out, and what should they be thinking about when they're out there, when things start to shift away from a safe feeling?
0: Correct. So, well, before that, we want to make sure that everybody is monitoring weather prior to going out onto their boats. It's very important that you pay attention to if a storm is coming in, if there's going to be heavy winds or rain. So prior to going out on your boat, check and monitor the weather as best as you can. And when you are out there, please be wearing your life jacket. It can make a huge difference when it comes to your safety at the end of the day. And if it is a small craft, be mindful of the current that's going through Detroit River here as well. So that day that boat had capsized there, the current was traveling east while we're also working with a wind that was going in the opposite direction. So the way that the wind is going also is really important to pay attention to as well.

0: But yeah, just make sure you're wearing your life jackets. You have all your safety equipment on board. There is a marine radio as well that is recommended for boaters to be using, and that will broadcast any major weather conditions that are incoming.
1: When's the best time to ask for help? If you're on a boat and things have changed and you're not sure you can handle it, when should people start? What are some of the signs of you're in danger, you need to put up the flag?
0: Yeah, so if you find that your boat is having a hard time with the current and the wind, you'll notice that it starts going in the opposite direction that you want it to. So if that starts happening, you might have to start shifting weight around the boat. So if your boat is going back at the stern, you want to put a little bit more weight towards the bow to balance that out. But as soon as you feel like, you know, you're not going the way that you should be going, you feel uncomfortable, you can utilize your cell phone and call for help, or try and get the attention of other boaters around you, or if there's any shore nearby. It is recommended to make that call for help first before things get worse.
1: Okay. That's all I've got, Constable. Thank you so much for taking the time to chat with us and for being there in the right place to help out folks who needed a bit this weekend.
0: Oh, thank you very much.
1: That's Constable Siobhan Harcastle with Windsor's Police Marine Unit. She says that this was the first rescue call of the year. Not the first time that we've seen this on the Detroit River, another incident over by the Ambassador Bridge here. But Windsor Police saying that quick action from folks at Lakeview Marina also helped make sure that the people rescued were safe. Again, speaking to experts across the province here on boating safety today, the key thing that they say is to wear those life jackets. Those two boaters had life jackets on at the time when they capsized, rescued, saved, brought back to shore. Glad there's a happy ending there. Here's new music from Montreal-based singer-songwriter Edwin Raphael. He says this is about, quote, the ache of dislocation, growing up across the countries and cultures. This here is Mosaic in the Sun.

0: There's Edwin Raphael with Mosaic in the Sun from the album I Know a Garden. Time now, about well, quarter after five, let's say. You're late if you think that's what it is. It's 5:18 here on the actual clock. You listen to Afternoon Drive. I'm Chris Ensing in for Afternoon Drive's Matt Allen. I'll be in here all week. We got an interesting story here. When U.S. President Donald Trump closed the door to skilled migrant workers in his country, it turns out they did look elsewhere to settle. And Canada has been a prime beneficiary, says our next guest. Last year, the federal government started a campaign to recruit highly skilled new immigrants. The numbers show it's taking effect. It all adds up to what's being called a, quote, brain gain for Canada. Ashika Nurila is a senior research associate with the Global Migration Institute at Toronto Metropolitan University. Good afternoon.
1: Hi, Chris. How are you?
0: I'm doing okay here. Can you tell us briefly who's coming from the United States? What do the statistics tell us?
1: Yes. So when we talk about people coming to Canada from the United States, we can categorize them broadly into three different groups. The first one is the U.S. non-citizen residents, which include people who have lived in U.S. But are not U.S. citizens when they come to Canada. The second group is U.S. citizens, and the third one is returning Canadians, including Canadian-born individuals and permanent residents coming back to Canada. So these groups have different migration pathways and different profiles. And among the non-citizen residents, 92% come to Canada through skilled or economic immigration programs. So they are highly educated and have strong professional backgrounds. And if we look into the data among U.S. citizens, they are most likely to come through family sponsorships or family ties, including marriage or partnership with Canadians. And with regards to returning Canadians, they tend to be of working age and highly educated. So overall, migration from Canada, from U.S. to Canada is shaped by a mix of human capital, family connections, and long-term settlement plans.
0: Interesting. Is this changing over time?
1: Yes, it is. So if we look into data in 2021, 256,000 U.S. immigrants were living in Canada as permanent residents, while approximately 27,000 U.S.-born individuals were non-permanent residents. And if we look at the long-term data, we can see that the migration pattern from the U.S. to Canada has shifted. In earlier decades, U.S. citizens represented a larger share of arrivals from the United States. But in recent years, there has been an increase in number of non-U.S. citizens and returning Canadians moving to Canada instead.
0: Interesting. And what sectors are they finding themselves working in?
1: So in terms of work, in 2021, U.S. immigrants in Canada were strongly represented in professional and service-oriented sectors. So many worked in education, law, social, community, and government services, which is around 19% compared to 16% Canadian-born. They also make up around 18% in sales and service occupation and 19% in business, finance, and administration occupations. So what stands out most for me is their presence in university degree occupations, including positions as professors or post-secondary instructors and school teachers. And also, I want to point that although we do not know the exact numbers, there is indications that the number of U.S. immigrants working in IT and especially health sector in Canada is also increasing. Because we can see in the reports that there is a high increase in U.S. medical graduate students exploring options to come to Canada and practice in Canada in recent years.
0: Interesting. So this is where we get into the brain drain of all of it. We can understand who's coming to Canada. Do we know more about why?
1: Yes. There are mainly two reasons. First, among U.S. citizens coming to Canada,

0: Canada, it's mostly because of the family ties, right? This includes marriage, partnership, and other relationship with Canadian citizens or permanent residents. Second, many come to Canada because it offers a more secure pathways to long-term settlement. And this is especially for non-Canadian, non-US citizens who are facing uncertainty in the immigration system currently in Canada, which includes people on visas such as H-1B. And also, we can see that Canada's 2023 open work permit for H-1B visa holders is a good example, because this program reached its application cap very quickly, which shows that many U.S.-based skilled workers saw Canada as a more stable option.
1: What about people going over to the United States? Is that still happening?
0: Yes. We can see that Canada has been long seen as a country of opportunities. So many of the skilled migrants and international students that we interviewed, they said that they chose Canada because they saw it as a place where they could build better lives, raise families, and pursue their ambition. But when we asked if they wanted to settle in Canada, many would say that they would apply for permanent residency because it's part of the package that Canada offered. But this does not necessarily mean that they intend to stay in Canada permanently. So they will ultimately follow their career opportunities. And U.S. is one of the options that they were thinking of.
1: That's interesting here. Overall here, what are your conclusions about how to better make sure that we're integrating these immigrants in a way that makes them satisfied professionally?
0: So Canada does not necessarily need constant new immigration policies. I think from my perspective, it needs to better implement the pathways it already has. We know where labor shortage exists in healthcare, in education, in STEM. And the bigger challenge begins after the skilled migrants arrive in Canada. So we select skilled migrants for the education and work experience, but when they come to Canada, they still face de-skilling. So de-skilling is the process when the skilled migrants come with the higher education credentials and work experience, but end up in jobs far below their qualification levels, right? So Canada needs to focus not only on admission, but also on integration. So that means clear immigration pathways, faster credential recognition, stronger career support, and better regional settlement strategies. And also, I want to stress that there is also need to recognize the skilled migrants, not only as workers, but also people with families, with aspiration, with responsibilities, and long-term plans. Mm-hmm. So the challenge is not simply like open the doors. We need to make sure that once the skilled migrants and their families arrive in Canada, they have the right support, opportunity to build more stable life and thrive as future citizens.
1: Mm-hmm. That's a good point, Ashika. Thank you so much for joining us this afternoon.
0: Thank you so much, Chris.
1: Ashika Nirola is a senior research associate with the Global Migration Institute at Toronto Metropolitan University. We were speaking to her in Toronto. We turn now to a story today on Front Burner. The AI race continues to move forward with few guardrails despite some widely shared concerns. We were talking about this during the first hour of our show. People are worried about artificial intelligence, in this case, taking their jobs. There's concerns about the environmental costs as well of AI, the impacts on young people. Tristan Harris is the co-founder of the Center for Humane Technology. He's also part of a new documentary called The AI Doc, or How I Became an Apical Optometist, Apocalomatist. Sorry about that. Now, this documentary examines the potential upside and downside of AI. He spoke with Front Burner host Jamie Poisson about the idea of an anti-human future.
2: There's a really brilliant essay by the writer Luke Drago and his partner Rudolph Lane called The Intelligence Curse. So what is the intelligence curse? It's based on something in economics called the resource curse. So think like a country that has a very powerful natural resource like Congo and rare earth minerals, or you know, Nigeria, Sudan, Venezuela, where what happens is the GDP comes almost entirely from oil revenue. What ends up happening when the GDP of a country is coming from a resource

0: and not from the labor of its people, is now a government sitting there like, what do I invest in? Do I invest in childcare, healthcare, education, or do I invest in oil infrastructure? And the answer is, I invest in oil infrastructure because that's where I get my growth from. And so you get this kind of authoritarian government built on extracting from that resource. Okay, so now what does that have to do with AI? Well, if I'm the United States or Canada, and in the future, let's say that 60 to 70% of the GDP in the country comes from AI and data centers and not from people, which is literally the goal of all the companies, by the way. It's why we're building out and why more money has been put into this AI boom than any other technology in human history. It's because they're basically racing again to be able to do all economic labor, where the AIs do all the work. They work 24/7 at superhuman speed. They don't complain. They don't whistleblow. They don't have childcare. They don't have healthcare. And when GDP comes from AI and not from people, if I'm a government and my tax revenue comes from AI, not from people, what's my incentive to invest in education? What's my incentive to invest in healthcare or childcare for people? Well, I don't get a return on that investment because all the growth is coming from AI, not from people. And so the visual you should have in your mind is something like big data centers with shanty towns around them. You know, that's the visual of the anti-human future. So that's what I mean.
1: That visual there put to you by Tristan Harris, co-founder of the Center for Humane Technology on FrontBurner. You can listen to the full episode wherever you get your podcasts or head on over to CBC's Listen app. Well, coming up in the next half hour here, we're going to go backwards instead of forwards. We're talking about AI and the risks that it has. What about snail mail? It turns out that there are letter writing clubs called snail mail clubs, and our Jason Osler explores what that looks like for folks who have signed up. Plus, we connect with Jacob Barber in Sarnia for Southwest Sounds. He says that the border city's hitting a creative groove. We'll hear his new track, Do You Remember? That's coming up in the next half hour here. We're at 97.5 FM in Windsor and 93.5 FM in London.

0: This is CBC News. Good afternoon, I'm Peter Duck. It's 5:30 right now in Windsor. It's cloudy and 13 degrees. London is mainly sunny, windy, and 11. The union representing auto workers with GM, Ford, and Stellantis says it will begin contract negotiations in late June, and Unifor says bargaining will begin with Ford. The plan is to reach an agreement that can be a pattern for the other automakers. Ken Lewenza is a former president of the Canadian Auto Workers. He says American President Donald Trump has placed enormous pressure on the industry through tariffs and backtracking on electric vehicle policy. Lewenza says the union needs to be determined.
1: The couple in Grey Bruce absolutely is still self-isolating. They continue to be asymptomatic. Obviously, the local public health unit is monitoring closely. We do have a third individual in the Peel region who is also isolating and being monitored by the local public health unit.
0: That's actually not Ken Lewenza. As you may have guessed, that's Sylvia Jones, Ontario's health minister, talking about the three people in the province with connections to a deadly hantavirus outbreak who are not, she says, being tested for the rodent-borne illness. Sylvia Jones says a couple in Grey Bruce and the person in Peel region are still asymptomatic and self-isolating. Jones says Ontario's top doctor suggests testing on asymptomatic people may not produce appropriate results, and at this stage, it is best to monitor for symptoms. More details about quarantine measures are emerging after the evacuation of an expedition cruise that turned into a nightmare for dozens of passengers. And we also now are watching something that the Ontario Nurses Association is saying about healthcare in this province. It's launching a constitutional challenge of a law that prevents them from taking any form of job action during the bargaining process. They say the Hospital Labor Disputes Arbitration Act is among the most restrictive in Canada. President Aaron Harris says it prevents not just full strikes, but other forms of job action. When there are disputes in the collective bargaining process between nurses and employers, such as hospitals, it goes to arbitration. Harris says that system is failing to address systemic issues of equal wages and understaffing. Health Minister Sylvia Jones would not comment on the legal challenge, but she says the government values nurses. The mayor of Essex is looking for timelines on the construction of a new mega hospital in Windsor. Sherry Bondi brought her concerns to County Council last week. She says a lack of communication has left County Council in the dark. Bondi is pushing for a face-to-face meeting with hospital officials. She says the last one scheduled was 6 months ago, and it was canceled.
2: We do know that there's been a change in leadership, and there is a new CEO at the hospital. So, you know, our CAO at the county said that, you know, they're going to reach out and hopefully, fingers crossed, it's something that can happen before, you know, this October. You know, we do get emails from the project manager's office, but just having those face-to-face conversations, nothing replaces that.
0: Essex County Council has approved a commitment of $100 million toward the new hospital. After the premier ordered financial probes into Ontario's Children's Aid Societies, the province is now pushing back the audit results until sometime this summer. That is a concern for Lisa Gretzky. She's the NDP MPP for Windsor West and the party's critic for children, community, and social services.
3: Really what this is a government who is purposely, in my opinion, delaying releasing the audit publicly. Back in January, the minister was asked the report and said he had it and that they were just taking time to go through it. And now the story is we don't have everything that we need, and that's because some of the agencies have not yet provided it.
0: Gretzky says it appears the government is looking for someone to blame for the issues. Ontario's interim Liberal leader says the party's vote in Scarborough Southwest this weekend was fair. That's despite one losing candidate raising questions. The winner will represent the Liberals in the upcoming by-election in that riding. Nate Erskine-Smith came in second. He's also interested in running for party leader. CBC Queen's Park reporter Lorenda Redicop has the latest.
4: Interim Liberal leader John Fraser says the nomination race vote on Saturday ran smoothly.
5: I know it was fair, and if somebody's saying that it's not fair, then prove it.
4: Nate Erskine-Smith came in second, losing by 19 votes. Speaking to reporters afterwards, he raised questions. Fraser's response?
5: People say things in the heat of the moment because no one likes losing.
4: Here's some of what Erskine-Smith said after Saturday's result, posted to social media by the Trillium.
6: I spoke to a few scrutineers already who said they've never seen anything like it, and it's unreal what happened in there.
4: He said he'd heard stories from people on his team about irregularities and needed to debrief with them.
6: At one table, it was 50% of the people that had ID issues, saying they'd lost driver's license, they just moved in the area.
4: Today, his team said they were figuring out next steps. Meanwhile, after his weekend victory, winning candidate Ahsanul Hafiz was at Queen's Park today. He says he hasn't heard from Erskine Smith since the vote, but is looking forward.
7: I support the process and I win, and I'm more focused on by-election right now.
4: If Erskine Smith wants to challenge the result, he has until tomorrow evening to do it. Lorenda Redicop, CBC News, Toronto.
0: And allergy season is becoming more extreme. Dr. Samira Jamie researches allergies at Western University. She says warmer weather pulls pollen particles into the atmosphere and they fall in the cooler morning hours. Changing pressure in storms can make these particles expand, then burst, spreading more easily into airways.
8: There's one really nicely done study that showed since the 90s, pollen counts have increased by about 20%, and the pollen season has increased by similarly 20% in length.
0: Dr. Jamie says medication is one of the best defenses. She also suggests keeping windows closed from 5 to 10 in the morning. Chris?
9: Thanks for that there, Peter. Just when you thought the craft of letter writing was all but gone, CBC's Jason Osler discovers the growing popularity of snail mail clubs. That's coming up here on Afternoon Drive. And we're going to stick with the retro theme. We're going to connect with Jacob Barber for Southwest Sounds, hear his latest single, and about his love for analog in that digital age we find ourselves in. But before that, Mike Hargrave joins us now for a look at the weather.
10: Hey there, Chris. Right now we have a frost advisory for overnight as temperatures will be dipping down to just 1 degree, -2 in Sarnia and in London, and -5 with the wind chill there. We see cloudy skies, and tomorrow we have sunny start to the day, temperatures rising to between 13 and 16 degrees. Later in the afternoon, though, a 40% chance of showers as clouds will be rolling in.
9: All right, thanks for that there, Mike. And joining us now is Chris Edwards with today's business news. We're going to start off here. Spring seeding for farmers across Canada, that started. But how are they dealing with fertilizer and gas prices that are increasing?
11: Well, financial pressures are definitely much higher this year because Canada's farmers are effectively dealing, with a double whammy. Diesel prices are up about 50% compared to a year ago, and they use a lot of fuel during planting season. And fertilizer is much more expensive as well. Its prices have gone up about 40% since 2025. Both products are directly impacted by the war in Iran as their inputs come through the Strait of Hormuz. And about a third of all globally traded fertilizer passes through the Strait, for example, and it is still closed. Although I will say that Canada also produces a lot of fertilizer as well. We spoke to commodities researcher Don Drieger about how farmers are faring, and he said that the real question will be if prices stay high for much longer, because many farmers buy their fertilizer a year in advance. So a lot of them right now didn't have to suffer the much more expensive fertilizer. They bought their stuff a year ago, but everyone in 2027 has to buy their fertilizer now.
12: If, for example, fertilizer prices do stay like persistently high, say, and we're having the same conversation at this time next year, you know, at that point, now you're impacting the price of fertilizer for everything that all farmers will be buying in Western Canada. And that could be, you know, potentially much, much more significant.
11: Now, how these higher costs will be passed on to consumers is actually a bit complex because farmers can't set the price of their crops themselves, regardless of how much more expensive it's become to produce them. They can only sell the crops on the open market, and those prices are set globally. So consumers may not see the impact of this at the grocery store directly, at least not right away. But higher fuel prices, on the other hand, that will show up, and they have, as transportation costs, in which food suppliers raise prices because they cite those as higher costs.
9: Yeah, Chris, some good insight there on farmers. When they talk about stress, this is part of it, right?
11: Yeah.
9: Having to deal with it all everywhere. Pearson Airport, they're getting a major expansion project here today. What are they doing?
11: They're adding just about everything. They're adding a new taxiway for aircraft. They're expanding the airfield. They're overhauling their baggage network. They're building a whole new swath of electrification measures, a whole bunch of upgrades. And collectively, this will support an additional 20 million passengers a year. Right now, about 45 million people pass through the airport annually. And yes, the project kicks off today, and it's scheduled to take at least a decade before it's finished. I spoke to airline industry expert Vincent Correa about it. He runs McGill's Institute of Air and Space Law, and he says that Pearson is following the global trend of preparing for much higher airline traffic.
13: At international level, airports are actually competing to attract passengers, even passengers in transit, and a lot of investments are being made worldwide because the demand for air transport overall, if we look at the statistics and the numbers, the demand will just continue to grow.
11: Now, 10 years is, of course, a very long time for a construction project, but you have to remember that Pearson needs to continue operating effectively at full capacity the entire time, and it is Canada's largest airport. It can't really shut down at any point, so that's why they've given themselves so much runway for this.
9: Ooh, I see what you did there, Chris. I'm picking it up. I'm picking up what you're throwing down here. Speaking of throwing down, dust up right now between a British pop star and Samsung. What's on a go?
11: Well, Dua Lipa is suing Samsung for using a picture of her on one of their TV boxes. As in, when you walk into, say, Costco and you see all the TVs, usually there's some sort of recognizable person on the TV on the box art. Well, Samsung went with a 2024 image of Dua Lipa for some of their new flat screens, but she says they never asked for the copyright for the picture, and so now she's suing them for $15 million. Now, the lawsuit cites posts made on Twitter, aka X, where people claim they bought the TV because they saw Lipa's face on it. But those are just tweets. And believe me, I used to work in marketing before I moved into journalism, and actually attributing the sale of especially a very expensive item to any one thing in the marketing funnel is notoriously difficult. So we'll see what Lipa's lawyers can prove.
9: Yeah, interesting case we got going on there. Thanks for this, Chris.
11: Thanks a lot.
9: Time out, 5:41 here on Afternoon Drive. We've been talking about this afternoon. You can go days, weeks without checking your mailbox. We've heard that about the census, the deadline tomorrow, and bills are inside of there. But sometimes there's something fun. And it can be those things. Remember postcards? Remember letters? Well, it turns out some people, they're missing that feeling of writing those letters, of receiving letters. CBC's Jason Osler explores the growing interest in something called a letter-writing club.
14: This old Canada Post commercial highlights what was once the magic of receiving a letter.
15: Dear Grandma and Grandpa.
16: Danny and Emily.
15: Our visit to your place was amazing.
14: For 28-year-old Kiki Clausen, it's a feeling she says we still need.
17: I always loved letters. The way you feel thought of and seen and heard and loved, it's like the best feeling.

0: ever.
1: Claussen is an artist and musician who lives in the Niagara region and wanted to bring that feeling back into people's lives. She also wanted to honor her mother, who worked as a Canada Post letter carrier and passed away in 2024. So Claussen started the Lucky Duck Mail Club for a small monthly subscription fee, $7 if you live in Canada, $11 if you live outside the country. You can receive a piece of mail every month. Claussen includes some of her original artwork and thoughts on life, an analog blog of sorts. It began with just a few family and friends.
0: I just started it from my kitchen table, and it's turned into this bigger thing that now that goes to over 40 countries and reaches almost 1,000 people every single month.
1: While the subscription is one-way communication, Claussen says people write her back.
0: Since then, I've received such a huge amount of letters back from people all over the country and the world.
1: She's now far from alone in wanting to revive letter mail through a club.
0: I could probably only find 3 or 4 at the time that I started mine, and none of them were in Canada. I've definitely seen a ton pop up since I started.
1: A quick peek online confirms it when you search for letter writing clubs.
2: I am actually launching a snail mail club in 2026.
3: Welcome to the official launch of the Reasons to Read Mail Club.
4: I'm starting a snail mail club.
1: The clubs all come in different forms. Some are one-way subscription services, and others are more about finding pen pals. Taryn Stevenson loves the idea. She runs a tea company in Maple Ridge, BC called Once Upon a Tea Leaf. The store recently partnered with the Sunday Letter Project. It's an international club that encourages people to write a letter once a week.
5: We signed up to be a letter keeper shop. People will write letters to strangers, and they will send them to us. And we have a little post box in the store. And when the flag is up, it means that there's mail there.
1: The reason partners like the shop are needed is because people don't want to use their own address initially, since they don't even know the person they're writing to. But Stevenson says that quickly changes after a few exchanges.
5: It really is just an offering to our community for a little microdose of connection. It's really exciting to see people light up when they get a reply from a pen pal.
1: Stevenson has also engaged in the letter writing process.
5: The idea of having a nice pen and some nice stationery and not rushing that moment felt like something I haven't experienced in a while.
1: She also found it exciting to hear back from someone.
5: I cannot tell you how elated I was when I got a piece of mail that wasn't a flyer or a bill.
1: Kiki Claussen feels the same way and wants to keep spreading that feeling through her snail mail club, wherever that journey takes her.
0: I'm just kind of seeing where it's going. A lot has happened that I never expected, so I have no idea what's next, to be honest, and it's exciting.
6: Love, Danny and Emmy.
1: It's a sentiment about letter writing that's been on the decline for years, but now there appears to be growing interest in that old feeling that can only come in the mail.
7: Letters from the family. Words to hold on to.
1: For CBC Radio, I'm Jason Osler.
8: Thanks out there, Jason. For this week's edition of Southwest Sounds, we are headed over to Sarnia. Jacob Barber is a musician there, just released a brand new song. Here's a taste of that called Do You Remember?

0: bit of the brand new song called Do You Remember by Sarnia's Jacob Barber. He joins me now for this week's edition of Southwest Sounds. Good afternoon.
1: Good afternoon, Chris. Thanks for having me on.
0: No, thanks for popping on here this afternoon. Tell us about your single. We just heard a bit of it. Do You Remember?
1: Oh, yeah. It's my new single. I just released it on Friday. We recorded it here in this studio space that we're currently broadcasting from. And I recorded it on analog myself. I played all the instruments. I recorded it on a Tascam 8-track machine and played the drums, bass, synthesizer, keyboards, piano, slide guitar. It's like a lo-fi retro-inspired pop song.
0: I like that. That's a great way to describe how it sounds. Does that follow you throughout your musical career? Is that what people can expect throughout some of your other albums there?
1: Yeah, that's typical of my sound. Yeah, it's like a retro-inspired rock, pop, a little bit of folk.
0: Your inspiration there, retro-inspired. Can give us some idea of who you're listening to.
1: Right now, I'm really listening to like CSNY,

0: Neil Young, of course. Robert Lester Folsom, a new artist that's kind of coming out right now. Well, old, but just newly discovered, I guess. I like a lot of the neo-psych bands, like Ala Lost from California. Yeah, sort of garage rock, 60s garage rock.
1: Tell us more about the summer plans. Is there anywhere else you plan on going? Where else can people find you?
0: Yeah, we're putting out a record in July, and we're going to do about a two-week run. So we've got London, Windsor again, Sarnia, Hamilton, Ottawa, Montreal, a few other dates kind of in between all those. Like, we're going to hit a bunch of smaller towns too along the way.
1: Do you find people are discovering you through live music as well? So if someone's if you're on the bill with somebody else in a local show like Fog, are you introducing your sound to people? What's that experience like to walk through or to see people experience that for the first time in front of you?
0: Yeah, I love meeting new people through music and connecting, showing people the music live can be, you know, a really good experience to expose people to our tunes and, you know, finding new audience members and that, you know. It's a good experience to kind of meet people for the first time at a show and show them what we're working on. It's fun.
1: That sense of discovery is always interesting to see in people's faces there. I've found it today when I saw you pop up on the call here. The gateway experience, where you're sitting right now. Can you describe people who might not be familiar with that, what that looks like, what that is?
0: Yeah, there's a group of about 10 artists local to Sarnia here, and we're all renting this storefront downtown Sarnia here, and we use it as a recording studio, art studio through the day. There's a canvases in the corner. Local artist has a set up there painting, and we got currently to the left is our light show artist doing a liquid light show. James Windsor over there, he's one of our resident light show artists. And then across the way here is my control room where we run the audio for the recording, and we also have been recording the shows. So we do about one or two shows a month. We bring bands from Toronto, Windsor, London, even as far as Montreal, and we pair them with a cohesive lineup with like a local artist. And yeah, we take a lot of pride in making it sound really good, putting on this, I wish it was audio video here. We got a sweet light show that's kind of unique to our venue.
1: Yeah, that's to have that available at your fingertips, the expertise, the creativity from others as well. You find yourself building off of each other?
0: Oh yeah, it's super inspiring to be working out of a space with all these really talented artists and friends of ours. And we kind of all inspire each other and help each other create. We're all playing on each other's albums and, you know, creating even the screen printing for each other's merch and collaborating on videos. I actually just released a music video for my latest single that we filmed in this space. And we incorporated the light show and did a bunch of green screen stuff. And I filmed it all with an old VHS camera. And all the members of the artist collective were kind of featured in the video, either filming or doing the lights, or a lot of them are in my band as well, Melody Machine. So it's kind of like a team effort with all the music. And we're recording a bunch of local artists in the space as well.
1: It's interesting to hear how you recorded it. What's with the retro inspiration here? Why is the old times something that's building up inside of you to release this creative output in the current times?
0: I like the realness of the analog recording. I've also recorded a lot with like digital audio workstations, and that's a very efficient and good way to record as well. But I like how everything that I'm playing is actually exactly what I'm playing. Like, there's no quantizing, there's no pitch correction. It's immediate, and I enjoy the sonic quality of the tape as well. But yeah, you can kind of break up the recording a little bit and like push the gain a little hotter on the tape. But I just like the process of recording analog. It's feels more real to me. And it sounds more real to me too. Yeah.
1: I like that. Before we let you go here, we don't often hear from folks in Sarnia who are putting out art. What's the scene like there? You described it pretty well of what you've got inside of your space. Does it go beyond the gateway experience?
0: I'd say the Sarnia scene is thriving right now. There's a lot of really good local acts putting out music, and there's a lot of

0: up-and-coming venues and some established venues. Mod's Variety is a great local venue that they do two or three shows a week, bringing bands from all over Canada, kind of making it a stop. There's a lot of great bands. Daphne's Demise, Wig actually is another local artist who just put out a song yesterday. And they're both playing at our space this Sunday. Roof Rats is another sweet local band, a loud thing. Riff Reefers, like a doom metal band. Like there's lots of, From the Ceiling, they're doing their album release show here, June 6th. There's a good amount of musicians for the size of the city, and it's kind of a collaborative scene. Everyone's kind of playing in each other's projects and promoting each other's music. I think it's a really good music city. It's becoming that anyway.
1: I like that. All right. And thanks, Jacob. I really appreciate taking the time to chat us through this today.
0: Thanks for having me on, Chris.
1: That there's Jacob Barber from Sarnia. Joined us today for our weekly Southwest Sounds segment. And here's some more brand new signal. Do You Remember?

This is a CBC News update. I'm Peter Dock. The union representing auto workers with GM, Ford, and Stellantis says it will begin contract negotiations in late June. Unifor says bargaining will begin with Ford. The

0: plan is to reach an agreement that can be a pattern for other automakers. A 26-year-old Petrolia man is dead after his motorcycle collided with a car in Sarnia. Police say his bike was heading southeast on Plank Road while the car was going the opposite direction. The driver of the motorcycle was pronounced dead at the scene. The crash happened around 9:15 Sunday night, southeast of Kimball Side Road. The victim's name has not been released. And London's mayoral race got a little more interesting today. City Councillor Susan Stevenson filed her nomination papers this morning. The Ward 4 councillor will challenge the incumbent, Josh Morgan. Stevenson has been a frequent critic of how the city has responded to homelessness and drug use in the downtown core. Candidates have until August 21st to come forward for all municipal elections. Voting day is October 26th. Now the Environment Canada weather forecast. This evening there's a frost advisory in effect for London, Sarnia and Chatham areas. The sky will clear, lows between -2 and 1 degree. Tomorrow sunny at first with increasing cloud and a chance of a late day shower, a high between 13 and 16. Wednesday cloudy with a 60% chance of showers, highs near 16. Thursday a mix of sun and cloud, highs between 14 and 17. Friday a mix of sun and cloud up to a high of 20 to 22 degrees.
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4: Hello, I'm Neil Kirksall.
5: Good evening, I'm Chris Howden. This is As It Happens. Tonight,
4: post-cruise control, an infectious disease specialist weighs in as more Canadians who were on the cruise ship that suffered a hantavirus outbreak return home.
5: The relationship went south, so they won't. It's no secret Canadians have reduced their travel to the U.S., but a researcher tells us the boycott is hitting much harder than we can see from border crossings alone.
4: In the long run, athletes ran the Palestine Marathon for the first time since 2023, and one Palestinian medalist tells us there was joy. But it's not easy to separate sports from politics in the occupied West Bank.
5: Undoing the rounds. A proposed ban on bromated flour in New York State would have a major effect on two of the Big Apple's most famous round products because it's a key ingredient in bagels and pizzas.
4: Face-offs only a mother could love. Amanda Suzuki is a busy hockey fan right now because one of her sons is playing in the AHL Calder Cup playoffs. The other is the captain of the Montreal Canadiens.
5: And a new kit on the block. The black Trans Am from the 80s show Knight Rider gets a speeding ticket in New York, which is strange because it hasn't left an Illinois museum in years, as far as anyone knows. As it happens, the Monday edition, radio that appreciates a self-starter.

0: It was a frequently heard sound in Montreal's Bell Centre last night as the Canadiens put puck after puck in the net. The Habs beat the Buffalo Sabres 6-2 to take the lead in the second round of the Stanley Cup playoffs. And that was good news for Amanda Suzuki because her son Nick is the team captain. But her focus is split right now because her other son Ryan is also in the playoffs. He plays for the Chicago Wolves in the American Hockey League and is about to head into the Calder Cup Conference Finals. We reached Amanda Suzuki in London, Ontario.
1: Amanda, it

0: was pretty loud in a lot of bars and in a lot of homes last night. What about yours?
1: Oh, it was very loud in my house. I had all the my family with us. We were celebrating Mother's Day and we had dinner together and then we all sat and watched the game. So it was energetic in our household last night.
0: I bet. I bet. That sounds like a pretty wonderful way to be all together on Mother's Day. Does the win count as a Mother's Day gift, or you won't
1: Yes,
0: let
1: it
0: them get away
1: does.
0: from that?
1: 100% that counts as a wonderful Mother's Day gift to me.
0: What is it like to watch your son Nick play in the Stanley Cup playoffs? I mean, you're used to both of your sons being successful, but this time around, what is it like?
1: It's just we're living his dream, watching him through his eyes as he plays the game that he loves. And it's just surreal. Every time, I know it's the Stanley Cup playoffs, but every time he has stepped out on the ice, I still can't believe, our son has made it to the NHL and is living out his dream.
0: Have you been able to be in Montreal to see any of the games in person yet?
1: Yeah, my husband and I were able to see games 3 and 4 of Tampa in Montreal, which is the best experience ever to be at a home game. And then I was able to go see him Friday night in Buffalo with his aunt and his cousin.
0: Oh, so you're
1: So,
0: crisscrossing cities just as the players are, and like a lot of
1: exactly.
0: parents. What is the energy like in the Bell Center for those of us who haven't been lucky enough to be there?
1: Oh, it's energetic. The noise level is like out of this world. And that, every seat is filled. Everybody is cheering. And it's just when they all sing the ole, ole, ole, like it sends chill, like, I get goosebumps and chills every time I hear it. And I get teared up. I
0: Oh.
1: really do every time they open up, and they present this the players on the ice, I do get a little emotional.
0: Yeah, it would be hard not to. I can only imagine. You are, as our listeners heard, you have another son in a playoff series. Your son Ryan, who
1: Yes,
0: scored,
1: Ryan.
0: by the way, a hat trick last week in a key one for his AHL team. What did you feed these boys growing up?
1: I don't know because they were very picky eaters. I can tell you they're not that way anymore, but when they were growing up, they were a little fussy. But again, both boys are living out, this is what they want to do. And I said to Ryan, like, where's this all coming from? Because he has a lot of assists rather than goals. And in the playoffs, he's just coming alive again.
0: What did you tell them growing up, your sons, when they made it clear that this was their passion and their goal? What did you teach them?
1: We said, as long as this is what you want to do, we said, your dad and I will support you and do whatever we can to make it happen. But you have to put the work in. We did have some lines in the sand that says, you have to focus on school and you got to do well in school in order for us to continue your hockey trajectory, when they were younger and whatnot. And like education is just as important as your hockey skills. So that was a no-brainer there. It's like you've got to do the school,
0: Yeah.
1: do well at school, and then the hockey will come.
0: And then boy, has it
1: It
0: come.
1: came.
0: Their schedules though, so how do you deal with it when their schedules collide like they will on Thursday night? Habs play game five. The Chicago Wolves play their first conference finals game. What do you do in that situation?
1: Well, usually Rob and I sit and watch it on TV. So we'll have Nick on one TV and we'll have Ryan's game on another TV, two games at the same time.
0: The Newhook family was dealing with something similar. Their son Alex plays
1: Yes.
0: for the Canadians. Their daughter Abby was playing in the PWHL playoffs for the Boston Fleet, but they were just eliminated by Ottawa. Do you ever, swap strategies for how to make sure you show up for all of your kids?
1: Yeah, we share lots of stories back and forth between all the moms, Paula being one of them, about, how do you manage watching one kid versus the other? Because Simona Jackeye is also the same. us moms that have multiple kids in multiple hockey streams, we all

0: Gaspar Eden with In Your Car.
1: We're going to take a short break now. When we return, a deeper dive into Canadian travel data shows the drop in visits to major U.S. cities is steeper than we knew. One researcher tells us that signals a serious shift in how we do or do not do business with the states.
0: And New York State may ban a key ingredient in bagels and pizza dough. And one bagel shop owner tells us that would be a recipe for disaster. Stay tuned. I'm Chris Howden.
1: And I'm Neil Kirksall.

0: the home in order to protect themselves. So the child could be returned to an unsafe situation. That could lead to the child engaging in some self-destructive behavior. Sometimes a parent could be fabricating a situation. The director of child protection indicated that in the context of child protection legislation, it's important to identify the scope of the problem and to use a scalpel rather than a sledgehammer. And I think this, the way this bill is framed, it's using a sledgehammer.
1: So once you hear Mark Bernstein and you look at your bill, any way to take that into account? Take some weight out of this four pages?
2: Absolutely. I appreciate the concerns that our child and youth advocate has. So the process, once the bill is enacted, the process then that kicks in would be laid out in detail in regulation. Today, if a child leaves, they're on the streets. And so the child and youth advocate talks about the risks of being returned home to an unsafe home. But there are risks to leaving a child on the street, and the families that have reached out since this has become more public are talking about feeling alone, didn't realize that others were feeling the same. And there are children who are now in very unsafe circumstances, the risk of being trafficked, are into drugs. So there's risks in not doing anything as well. This piece of legislation would expect that police services and child protection would do what they do best. They have protocols that they would put in place, and I would trust them to do that.
3: Prince Edward Island MLA Carolyn Simpson talking to Mitch Cormier on Island Morning.

0: Do you know if other fish are doing this as well, or you've only seen the remoras?
1: We've only seen this particular behavior with remoras, but we've definitely have some evidence in larger bodied organisms like whale sharks of smaller fish swimming in and out of openings like their gills or into their breathing cavities. So it's possible that it happens. It just hasn't been observed as far as I'm aware.
0: Emily, I'm glad we could speak. Thank you.
1: Thank you so much.
2: Emily Yeager is a PhD candidate at the University of Miami and the lead author on a new study of remoras that hide in the rear ends of manta rays. She's in Miami.